0: From Washington, Hal Griffith has more details.
1: In March, President Trump announced an executive order which tightened the rules on postal voting, demanding that ballots should only be delivered in states that were willing to pass voter lists to the Department of Homeland Security. Court actions ensued, and last week a district judge partially halted the directive. Now a federal judge has ruled the new system would violate the US Postal Service's requirement to take extraordinary measures to ensure ballots are delivered to voters on time. It means the change is unlikely to take place ahead of November's midterm election.
0: Researchers have warned that the 1.7 million satellites that companies plan to launch in the next few years will have devastating consequences for optical astronomy. They say that with so many large and extremely bright objects in orbit, we may lose our ability to study the universe through telescopes from Earth. Police in New York have arrested two people who climbed to the very top of the Empire State Building. The pair were seen clinging to the antenna of the skyscraper and unfurling a banner which read, "When the power of love beats the love of power, the world knows peace." The couple are believed to have got engaged as one of them knelt down and they kissed and embraced. At the Men's Football World Cup, Belgium have completed a dramatic comeback to win their knockout match against Senegal. Two late goals from Belgium took the game into extra time before a penalty in the dying minutes of the match gave them a 3-2 victory. Earlier, England narrowly avoided an upset against the Democratic Republic of Congo, winning 2-1. They'll now play Mexico in the last 16. Later, the co-hosts USA take on Bosnia and Herzegovina. BBC News.
2: You're listening to The Newsroom from the BBC World Service with me, Janat Jalil. A week on from the devastating double earthquakes in Venezuela, the number of dead has now risen to 2,300. With tens of thousands more still unaccounted for, the interim president, Delcy Rodriguez, has announced 7 days of mourning. Local communities, frustrated and angry over the government's slow response, are working with rescue teams from around the world in the frantic search through the vast piles of rubble, hoping against hope after the rescue of a 3-year-old boy on Tuesday that more lives can be saved. Yukita Limaye has been speaking to the little boy's aunt and sent this report from one of the worst-hit areas, La Guaira.
3: Most countries in the world would struggle to respond to such a brutal disaster. Venezuela was particularly ill-equipped, battered by years of political corruption and economic decline. But its people are showing up. Truckloads of volunteers have been driving into the worst-hit areas to offer help. These are construction workers who've come from dozens of miles away. Venezuela is going through a bad moment. We've come to support the people who are trying to dig out survivors, to help find the missing, however we can, Jean-Pierre Runhel tells us.
4: Are you hopeful that you might still find people alive?
3: Yes, yes, they shouted. Every second is precious. And it's moments like these that trigger that belief. A 3-year-old boy, Kleber Moran, was pulled out from under the rubble after 6 days by a Jordanian rescue team. Now stable and in hospital, his aunt Andrina is by his side.
5: He doesn't even have a single fracture, just some scratches on his arms and legs. He's giving me little kisses. He's talking to me and telling me where it hurts.
3: She also says she has faith the boy's mother, Anna Luz, will be found alive. For thousands, though, their worst fears have been confirmed. This is the mother of a 44-year-old woman, Tahina Luna. I'm heartbroken, says Tabizi. I didn't leave the site of the collapse for even 1 second. Her father, Clement, told us Tahina's body was recovered after 6 days.
6: When they removed the rubble and brought out the bodies, it was like a horror movie. You had to see if the body belonged to your family or not. And you didn't know what to think, whether it was better to find them or not.
3: Tahina, a surfer and an active member of the community, was also the mother of two children. 14-year-old daughter Salen and 21-year-old Jonathan. In northern Venezuela, tens of thousands are homeless. Even more are reliant on aid for basic needs. This is a queue for a small handout of food.
7: Even before these disasters struck, this was a country grappling with an acute economic crisis, with nearly a quarter of the population requiring humanitarian assistance just to survive. It's quite clear that this country cannot even begin to recover without a massive global effort.
3: It will take years to rebuild what has been lost.
2: Yegiza Nemaya there, conveying the scale of the destruction. Well, we're talking about entire neighbourhoods flattened, families who have lost everything, children who've lost their parents. But here's one stark figure. The UN's Children's Agency, UNICEF, says 680,000 children need humanitarian assistance. And it's warning that many of them could fall victim to child traffickers. Joe English is from UNICEF.
8: We're working with Venezuela's National Child Protection Authority on identifying unaccompanied and separated children. We had missions going out, you know, in the first days, making sure that we're identifying them, you know, strengthening referral pathways, all of these things which are absolutely critical in terms of making sure that children who have been separated can be home with their parents, if that's possible, or with extended family, if not, you know, and making sure that they are safe. And this system is the protection against exploitation.
2: Our correspondent, Will Grant, is in the Venezuelan capital, Caracas. So, Will, on top of the trauma of the earthquakes, children now in danger from criminal gangs.
9: Can you imagine? I mean, it is beyond belief that there are criminal organisations who see this as an opportunity to bolster their profits, to use the orphans and the missing children from this tragedy in people trafficking. But it is the truth. It is always the truth in Latin America. These are times after major disasters when children are very, very vulnerable. It was true in Haiti in 2010. It's true in Venezuela in this moment, and it has been before in Venezuela after very, very major disasters like the Vargas mudslide in 1999. But I think it's also very interesting what was said about those statistics you quoted, 680,000 children at risk with extreme need for humanitarian assistance immediately. And that's everything from blankets to food to shelter, clean drinking water, and of course trauma and psychological support for what they've been through.
2: And is the aid getting in that all these people need? We talked about the children, but there's also millions of adults as well.
9: There are, and I think it is better than it was, obviously, a few days ago with the main airport in Caracas reopening, particularly to aid flights. So there has been improvement. We're even still, of course, seeing the rescue operations going on with international support. So there's international support in different ways, but the aid agencies of different types are here. Everything from World Food Kitchen to the Catholic agencies and others that already operate in Venezuela. Of course, though, this is happening at a time where international humanitarian aid is being cut by a variety of countries, not least Washington cutting the U.S. State Department's aid agency, USAID.
2: And yet we're hearing that it's going to take years and a massive global effort to rebuild Venezuela. And the U.S. needs to be at the forefront of that. Is that likely, though?
9: I mean, the place where I've just come from and is anything to go by, it will take years. And that's a place called Catia La Mar, right on the northern coastline. You go down certain streets in the car and there are so many buildings that are completely collapsed that it's hard to see how the town will rebuild. And of course, with this supposed new relationship between Washington and Caracas, one would expect there to be support from Washington. At this stage, they are in the thick of the emergency effort. There is a very, very long way to go, but it does remain to be seen whether or not there will be sort of sustained support, sustained partnership between the United States and the government of Delcy Rodriguez, if she remains in power, for the many years that requires that some kind of rebuild and creation of permanent housing, permanent accommodation to the tens, potentially hundreds of thousands of families that need it.
2: Will, thank you. Will Grant there in Venezuela. Alarm has been expressed at a sweeping new law which has come into effect in China. It's called the Ethnic Unity and Progress Law, and on paper it aims to promote integration between the majority Han and other groups for instance, mandating that all children should be taught Mandarin. But critics say it will further erode the rich diversity of China's culture and the rights of minority groups like the Uyghurs, the Tibetans and the Mongols. Mickey Bristow told us more about the new law.
10: A couple of things stand out. Firstly, the law about language. Previously, Chinese governments have emphasised that ethnic minorities can learn, study, children at school in their own languages. That's now flipped. So all children have to learn in Mandarin Chinese. The Chinese government says that's to help them integrate with the rest of China and to help them get jobs in the future. A couple of other things also shine out of this document. Firstly, that parents could be prosecuted for not teaching their children properly about ethnic harmony. They've got to teach them to love the Chinese Communist Party and to love China, or the China that the Communist Party defines as being China, and that they can be prosecuted for not doing that. And thirdly, there is a provision where people can be prosecuted, individuals and organisations overseas. When people go back to China, they might be prosecuted there, and there's already evidence that's already happened.
2: Mickey Bristow. One prominent and perhaps rather unexpected critic is the Hollywood star Richard Gere. He's chairman of the International Campaign for Tibet. He told Evan Davies why he found the new law so disturbing.
11: What it is basically saying is that we were going to erase all ethnic, religious, cultural distinctions and make everyone a Han Chinese. And of course, for the Uyghurs, for the Tibetans, for the Mongolians, they are the dominant culture in their territory. So this is, in fact, trying to erase Tibetans, Uyghurs, and Mongolians. This, of course, will extend to Hong Kongers as well.
12: You say extend to Hong Kongers. There's Article 63 does appear to essentially ban you saying anything negative. Wherever you are in the world. So you go back to China and get into trouble.
11: Cross-national policing. The Chinese have been doing this all over the world. They've been operating Chinese police stations in Manhattan, here in New York, and that happens all over the world. They are policing not only their own people, ethnic Chinese, but in this case, U.S. citizens. But this law extends to anyone, including me and you, who questions and speaks badly about the Chinese Communist Party.
12: Now, I'm going to just tell you what the Chinese say, because there's one aspect of this which I want to push you on. They say this is safeguarding national unity, territorial integrity and social stability. But the one thing they say is this is within the sovereign rights of all countries. And it is worth saying that they're not unique in, if you like, pursuing a kind of national unity in this way. It seems to be a thing that countries often do.
11: Oh, no. Historically, the U.S. did horrible things to the Native Americans and others. There's no question about it. It doesn't make it right. That doesn't mean we should allow the Chinese to do that.
12: Remind us what your journey into this was. How did you get into this?
11: As a young man, I was just, as most young men and women, I was trying to figure out myself and the universe. And of that time in the 60s, we explored a lot of Eastern things. And Buddhism struck me and spoke very deeply to my heart. My first engagement with Buddhism was really Zen Buddhism is what touched me. And then since my early 20s, I'd been practicing. I had a daily practice because of my training with my Zen teachers. And then in my late 20s, I was fortunate enough to meet some Tibetan lamas. And then went to India, Dharamsala, met his Holiness the Dalai Lama, and that clearly became the path that was closest to me.
2: The actor Richard Gere. You're listening to The Newsroom from the BBC World Service. The drug fentanyl, a synthetic opioid 50 times more powerful than heroin, has devastated many communities, especially in the United States, killing hundreds of thousands of people in the past decade or so. White rural populations have been badly affected, but so have metropolitan areas with black and African American populations. In the city of Minneapolis, the fentanyl crisis has touched many Somali families. Bushra Muhammad has been speaking to two Somali mothers. One lost her son to a fentanyl overdose. The other watched her son survive addiction and rebuild his life.
13: I came to the United States looking for peace, but I never found it. That's what Mariam Ahmed Saeed tells me. I've never felt peace, she says. When I met her in Minneapolis, she sits quietly in her living room. In her hands are the documents she cannot bring herself to throw away. Her son's papers, his tax records, and the postmortem report that explains how he died. The report concludes that Samatar died from a fentanyl overdose.
14: When he died, I decided to do a postmortem. The community has asked me not to do it, but I had to, and I was told he died because of fentanyl overdose.
13: Mariam fled Somalia's civil war decades ago after witnessing violence and losing loved ones. She hoped the United States would offer safety and a fresh start. Instead, she says she found another kind of grief.
14: Death is very painful, and I live with it till now. I live with a lot of pain.
13: Fentanyl has become a major driver of overdose deaths in the United States. Officials say deaths remain high despite recent declines from the peak in 2022, when more than 1,000 people died from opioid overdose in Minnesota alone. Across Minneapolis, another Somali mother told me she once feared she might receive the same devastating news. Deq Hassan became involved in drugs and street violence as a teenager. She remembers nights when fear took over her home.
15: He will come into the house while being chased. He will ask me to close all the curtains, switch off the lights, and tell us to lie on the floor.
13: Deqa says she often wondered whether Hassan would survive, but with her help, he overcame addiction, and the death of his close friend became a turning point.
16: One thing I am here to let you know is that anybody can do this.
13: Today, he works with the young people struggling with drugs, trying to prevent them from making the same mistakes.
17: These babies who are born in the United States.
13: Julie Pouch is the chief strategist for opioid response in Minneapolis, Hennepin County. She says cultural differences can play a role in vulnerability to addiction.
17: They are being raised as third culture kids. But they are now totally surrounded by American culture, and they are being exposed to drugs, alcohol, all this other stuff their parents never knew about.
13: For Deqa, there's a relief that her son survived.
15: So in the end, I decided to change a lot about myself, because these kids nowadays will challenge you. We don't understand each other.
13: But for Mariam, there are only memories and the papers she keeps close beside her. A mother's search for peace that began during Somalia's war continues today in a quiet corner of a Minneapolis home.
2: That report by Bushra Mohammed. Now, remember this? That's Canadian singer Celine Dion representing Switzerland in the 1988 Eurovision Song Contest, which she went on to win. Now there's an opportunity for her to compete again under a Canadian flag, because from next year, Canada will join the Eurovision family. William Lee Adams is a BBC journalist and founder of WeWee Blogs, the world's most followed independent Eurovision channel on YouTube. He explains why Canada, like Australia before it a decade ago, has been allowed to join Eurovision when it's not in Europe.
18: You're absolutely right, but the EBU, the European Broadcasting Union, they would say this is not a contest between countries, it's a contest between broadcasters. So in this competition, admission to the club isn't defined by borders, it's defined by bureaucracy. So if you have a broadcaster that's a paying member, full member of the European Broadcasting Union, and you follow certain rules, you're eligible to participate in the contest. That's why we see Australia competing, for instance. We see Israel, which many people don't consider geographically in Europe. And now we're going to have Canada.
2: Matty McLean is a Eurovision superfan and the host of a podcast called A Canadian in Eurovision.
19: The idea of Canada has always been a country that's trying to prove itself. For decades, for centuries even, we have been put up pretty much right in proximity to America, which tends to dominate a lot of the entertainment industry. Despite that, Canada has actually had quite the musical background, quite the musical legacy, with some of the best artists that never, frankly, leave our borders. And so with this contest coming up, I think it's an amazing opportunity in terms of Canada actually presenting how excellent and how exciting our musical products have been for decades and that just really haven't been seen outside of our specific borders. Eurovision is the biggest entertainment stage in the world, arguably. It is artistic. It is incredible. It is something that gives everything from like micronations all the way up to major players an equal stage and the opportunity to represent themselves for at least 3 minutes with a song. And that opportunity doesn't come around very often. The last country to enter Eurovision and win the first go was Serbia in 2008. And technically, they were part of Serbia and Montenegro a couple of years before and were consistently doing well. So that's not like such a huge surprise. Australia entered, they did consistently well. The second year they entered, they came in second. Are our chances of coming in first excellent out the go? I mean, our quality of music is there, so it's possible. And I mean, if I'm some way behind the helm, I have to assume it's going to be better. But apart from that, like, do we stand a chance of winning the first year? Honestly, probably not. But will we do extremely well and better than people expect? Absolutely.
2: Eurovision Song Superfan, Matt McLean. Now to another dramatic contest. Let's get the latest on the Football World Cup. Our reporter, Will Chalk, has been watching today's matches. And Will, what was a standout game for you?
20: Well, it wasn't just the standout game of the day, actually. I think it was my standout game of the tournament so far, Jeanette. Belgium versus Senegal in Seattle. So I'll try and paint the picture for you. Belgium trailing 2-0 until the 86th minute, so 4 minutes to go. The clock is ticking. Actually, we were watching it in the office and people were muttering that Belgium looked down and out. They'd taken off their best players. But what do we know? 2 goals in 3 minutes, they were level, took things to extra time. Extra time played out. And then with seconds to go until penalties, things ticking away there, Belgium's Yuri Tielemans was brought down in the box. A very lengthy VAR check. A penalty is given. Now, Senegal, you might remember, they had the Africa Cup of Nations title taken off them after they stormed off the pitch in protest over a refereeing decision. They did manage to stay on the pitch this time, although defender Pathé Cisse did fall over and lie on the penalty spot for a while, which was a bit odd. Anyway, the penalty was scored. We then played on until the 132nd minute. Belgium held on. Now, given that they were 2-0 down with 4 minutes to go, that is quite an incredible turnaround. Heartbreak again, though, for Senegal.
2: Yes, you really have to feel for them. And there was another late comeback in another match, with England only just managing to defeat the Democratic Republic of Congo.
20: Yeah, and I think the main emotion England fans are feeling right now is relief, because this is a team that is expected, at least here in the UK, to make it pretty far in this tournament. But performances so far haven't really massively inspired confidence. So, you know, we were on paper clear favourites against the DRC, but went behind after 7 minutes, and it stayed that way until 15 minutes before the end. But up steps England's talisman, perhaps the greatest striker in the world right now, Harry Kane. 2 goals from the captain. One of them was an absolute screamer, actually. That was enough to put a nervy England through. Ah, breathe. Relief all round.
21: It's a normal England stressful situation, isn't it? OK. Kane is fantastic in the box, but you've got to get him in the box. We were struggling for 60-odd minutes there. Come on, Harry Kane!
22: We're very lucky, to be honest with you. But we come through in the end. And Mexico City, here we come!
20: They're having fun, aren't they? We should give a quick word to the DRC, because they put in a great performance. And remember, this is their first World Cup in 52 years. Until a few weeks ago, they'd never scored a goal or won a point at the World Cup. Tresor Kubadika is a Congolese fan who I actually got in touch with just before the tournament. He's based in the UK. I've been keeping in touch with him. Here's what he had to say.
23: We are very proud of Congo. They were a very good ambassador from the beginning into the end, and we're very proud of them. The only thing we can say, we'll be back. Congo will be back, and we'll be back stronger.
20: That's Tresor Kubadika. Currently going on right now, one of the host nations, USA, are in action against Bosnia-Herzegovina. That is currently goalless.
2: Will, thank you. Will Chalk there with all the latest from the Football World Cup. And that's it from this edition of The Newsroom. Thanks for listening.
24: We're glad to have you with us.
0: In an hour, the documentary finds out about the social lives of bacteria.
1: Not only can they tell that there are other cells around, they can actually tell something about who those cells are. So what they can do is they can tell whether they're surrounded by friend or foe, kin or non-kin, and then they change what behaviors they carry out.
0: Then you can hear Outlook.
4: Johnny Biamungu was never going to let prune belly syndrome, a rare and serious condition, stop him from becoming a pro footballer. And at 16, a crucial kidney operation led him to transplant football and sporting glory.
0: And at 3:30 GMT, the food chain asks how to order in a restaurant like a pro.
5: I'm a bit of a foodie, so I always go and look on the menu online and kind of look at the reviews of what is a good dish, a recommended dish for the restaurant. And I tend to go for that.
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24: This is the BBC World Service, and coming up after the news, the global story. The Central Intelligence Agency has been carrying out covert operations around the world for decades. How's it shaped how people feel about the US? Conspiracy theories about the CIA abound, and it turns out some of them are based in truth. Today, we're uncovering the hidden history of the organization. Join me, Tristan Redman, in 2 minutes.
25: BBC News with Moira Alderson. Russia has launched a major overnight attack on the Ukrainian capital using missiles and drones. The mayor of Kyiv said a multi-story residential building had collapsed and urged people to take shelter. The United States has refused to extend a trade pact with Canada and Mexico without further talks. The decision means the agreement, which underpins trillions of dollars in trade, will miss out on an automatic 16-year extension. The authorities in Venezuela say the number of people known to have died in twin earthquakes a week ago has risen to nearly 2,300. About 40,000 people remain unaccounted for. A federal judge in the United States has blocked the Trump administration's plans to restrict mail-in voting ahead of November's midterm elections. The U.S. Postal Service had said it planned to only deliver ballots in states that pass their voter lists to the Department of Homeland Security. The trial has begun in Malta of a businessman suspected of ordering and paying for the murder of a prominent investigative journalist, Daphne Caruana Galizia, nearly 9 years ago. Jürgen Fenech has pleaded not guilty. Researchers have warned that 1.7 million satellites that companies plan to launch in the next few years will have devastating consequences for optical astronomy. They say we may lose our ability to study the universe through telescopes from Earth. Police in New York have arrested two people who climbed to the very top of the Empire State Building. They reportedly got engaged. At the Men's Football World Cup, Belgium have completed a dramatic comeback win to win their knockout match against Senegal. A penalty in the dying minutes of extra time gave them a 3-2 victory. Co-host USA are now playing Bosnia-Herzegovina. BBC News.
26: This week, to mark the United States' 250th birthday, we're looking at all the complicated and surprising ways the United States has shaped the world. There are the ways you can see, and then there are the ways you cannot see. And when it comes to the things you can't see, the Central Intelligence Agency is a big part of the story.
24: A lot of people say a lot of things about the CIA, and some of them are a bit conspiratorial. But now and again, you wonder. Because sometimes even the CIA bosses say the quiet part out loud. Here's Bill Clinton's first CIA director, James Woolsey, talking to Fox News a few years ago.
27: Have we ever tried to meddle in other countries' elections?
28: Oh, probably. But it was for the good of the system in order to avoid the communists from taking over.
27: We don't do that now, though. We don't mess around other people's elections,
28: yeah? Only for a very good cause.
26: When you dig a bit deeper, it turns out that even some of the wilder theories might be based on a kernel of truth. Like, did you know, for example, that the CIA once did secret experiments to control people's minds?
24: Now, Asma, that's not to say that the CIA doesn't do a lot of important work to protect people in the United States, and often it can't even talk about that work. But the agency does have a reputation for covert ops. And that's perhaps down to one man more than any other,
26: From the BBC, I'm Asma Khalid in Washington, D.C.
24: And I'm Tristan Redman in London. And today on The Global Story, Covert Power, the CIA's hidden history. About 6 weeks ago here on the show, we told the story of how the CIA masterminded a coup in Iran in 1953 and helped to overthrow its democratically elected leader. And we learned in that episode that the coup turned a lot of Iranians against the United States for decades to come and helped to create the situation that Iran finds itself in now. Behind that coup in the 50s, we also learned, was this quite colourful man called Alan Dulles, who's one of the founding fathers of the agency. The official purpose of the CIA at its beginning was to collect, analyse and disseminate foreign intelligence vital to US national security. And originally, there was no mention of anything like covert operations. But when Alan Dulles took over the CIA as its first civilian director, he transformed it from a classic information-gathering government agency into a vast covert network that intervened in the running of other countries. And it turns out he created something of a playbook for the way the CIA operates to this day.
26: To understand this all better, we turned to Tim Weiner. He's written two books about the CIA and actually even won a Pulitzer Prize for his reporting. It has essentially become his life's work.
3: I began covering the CIA full-time for the New York Times way back in 1993, and my interest in it began 20 years earlier. I am a Watergate baby, and when I was 18, Richard Nixon became enmeshed in the web of Watergate. The Senate investigated the crimes of Watergate and beyond. And their report, which came out 50 years ago on America's 200th birthday, said, among other things, that the CIA had spied on Americans in violation of its charter, had conducted mind control experiments with LSD and other drugs for 20 years, had opened Americans' mail, and had infamously conspired to assassinate Fidel Castro, Patrice Lumumba, the duly elected leader of Congo, and engaged in crimes which you cannot allow a secret intelligence service to commit in an open democracy. So my fascination with CIA really begins 50 years ago, and I'm still fascinated.
26: Tim, can you begin by just walking us through when and why the CIA was initially founded? What was its mandate?
3: The United States, in the immediate aftermath of World War II, bestrode the world like a colossus. The sun was setting on the British Empire. And as the great 19th century empires faded, the American Empire rose. A superpower needs an intelligence service to tell the president what is going on in the world and to gather intelligence through espionage. That was the idea at the beginning. But you have to remember this. The United States had never had a civilian peacetime intelligence service at all. The Russians had been at this since Peter the Great. The British since Queen Elizabeth I. And the Chinese, since Sun Tzu wrote The Art of War 26 centuries ago. We had no idea what we were doing when the CIA was founded. Everything they knew, they had learned from the British Special Operations Executive during World War II. Let's remember what was going on at the time. Stalin was heading west, and there was no telling where he would stop.
6: Before America's Congress, President Truman makes the most momentous speech since the death of Franklin Roosevelt. He declares political war on Soviet Russia.
7: If we falter in our leadership, we may endanger the peace of the world, and we shall surely endanger the welfare of this nation.
3: And the newly formed Department of Defense, to stop Stalin from marching westward, wanted the CIA to essentially overthrow the Soviet Union.
6: From now on, it means that anti-communist America will make its influence felt in European affairs.
7: Great responsibilities have been placed upon us by the swift movement of events.
3: The idea that the CIA could operate behind the Iron Curtain, the way that American and British commandos had operated during World War II, was a fatal illusion.
8: Tim, the man who was behind that idea that these covert operations were absolutely vital to the success and future of the CIA was a man that you've written about extensively, and his name is Alan Dulles. And I guess a way to think about him would be a bit like the CIA's answer to J. Edgar Hoover over at the FBI.
3: Neither Dulles nor Hoover would appreciate that comparison.
8: Okay, well, tell us, who was Dulles? Why was he so important at the outset of the agency?
3: Alan Dulles was a devious man, a serial adulterer, and a man who did not always tell his superiors, up to including the President of the United States, what he was up to. He had been a junior diplomat and a sort of amateur spy in Switzerland during World War I. And he was back in Switzerland during World War II as an operative of the Office of Strategic Services, which was America's wartime civilian intelligence agency. And in 1947, at the foundation of the CIA, in which he was instrumental because he testified to Congress at a closed-door hearing with armed guards guarding the chamber in Congress, that the CIA would be an organization that a few hundred people could run. It would be engaged in the gathering and analysis of intelligence. There was no mention of covert operations. There was no mention of overthrowing governments or running paramilitary operations behind the Iron Curtain. But you cannot hang the history of American covert operations around his neck. In 1953, President Eisenhower is elected and decided that an arms race against the Soviets, a conventional arms race, would bankrupt the United States. President Eisenhower decided it's a matter of policy that the United States would project power by building nuclear weapons and running covert operations. And he elevates Alan Dulles to become the CIA director. Let us recall that the fear, in addition to the ignorance of what the other side was up to, and the secrecy that enveloped the CIA, toxic cocktail of secrecy, ignorance, and fear, was not unlike what life was like here in the United States after the September 11th attacks 25 years ago.
8: Tim, this early stage of the CIA, I mean, you can see how some of the conspiracy theories that we now hear about the CIA may have had their roots in this period. I mean, the CIA was trying to drop people behind enemy lines, interfere with the politics and society of adversary nations. But there is one other thing that you've written about in this era, which I find fascinating, which is this thing, Operation Artichoke, which began in the early 1950s. Dulles was involved in that. It was an attempt to find out if the CIA could work out how to control people's minds by giving them LSD and other drugs. What exactly was Operation Artichoke, and did it launch 1,000 conspiracy theories?
3: Well, the reality is much more bizarre and terrifying than any conspiracy theorist could devise. During the Korean War, the CIA, realizing against its will, mostly, that it was being played and deceived by double agents. That is, someone who says, hello, I am a Russian and I would like to defect and work for the CIA and I have all this interesting information to impart. But the guy is controlled by Moscow the entire time. Dulles wanted a system by which you could interrogate people like that and know with a degree of certainty that they were telling the truth. And during the Korean War, Russians Chinese, and others were taken to secret prisons that were established and controlled by the CIA, and tortured and given drugs, heroin, LSD, speed, methamphetamine. And what Dulles was in search of in this program that eventually evolved into a domestic program codenamed MK Ultra, he was looking for a truth serum, something that would loosen the tongue of the suspected double agent. This went on for 20 years. In one phase of this, during the 1950s, federal prisoners in the United States were given LSD for 77 consecutive days.
5: Oh, wow.
3: And at the end of this horrific experiment, they came to a conclusion that there was only one drug that could really loosen the tongue, and that was alcohol. Everybody knew that already. And when the jig was up 20 years later in the 70s, in the midst of the Watergate crisis, Richard Helms, then the director, tried to destroy every record pertaining to MK Ultra. The secret prison part, that is something that I uncovered. And of course, these places were precursors to the secret prison system that the CIA set up after 9/11.
5: Even to today, you're saying?
3: Oh, yes.
8: Well, in terms of things that resonate down the decades, on the global story, Tim, some of our listeners play a game called Bay of Pigs Bingo, because for some reason, the Bay of Pigs CIA operation is a story which comes up time and time again when we make episodes. And it is a next major moment in the story of the CIA. It was an attempt by the CIA to overthrow Fidel Castro by landing Cuban exiles on the island of Cuba. It failed miserably. But why do we hear about it so often?
3: Well, Fidel Castro took Cuba with his guerrilla army and overthrew it. Immensely corrupt and deeply pro-American regime. And the CIA at first were impressed by Castro and his promises of democracy. Fidel famously came to the United States after the Cuban Revolution.
9: Bearded Fidel Castro, visiting the big town and ignoring police security warnings by mingling freely with the crowd.
3: Got something of a hero's welcome.
9: They managed to get him into a motorcade for a short ride to his hotel. But the welcomers are eager to see him, to touch him.
3: But then decided that, no, they were wrong about that. And he was a dedicated communist who was working hand in glove with the Soviets. Alan Dulles first convinced President Eisenhower, whose 8 years in office were coming to an end, and then the newly inaugurated President John F. Kennedy, who took office in January 1961, that this would be child's play. The CIA recruited several thousand Cuban exiles, trained them up in Guatemala, and launched a military attack.
9: Cuban revolutionary troops such as these have invaded Castro's leftist island fortress, reportedly rallied by a mysterious coded radio message. Alert, alert, look well at the rainbow. The fish will be running very soon.
3: Eisenhower assured President Kennedy, who was then less than 3 months in office, that he had an 80% chance of success. Well, he had a 0% chance of success because the planning of this was penetrated by Cuban intelligence service.
9: Meanwhile, in Havana, acting Foreign Minister Olivares shows foreign envoys and newsmen scorched fragments of what may have been rockets fired during the B-26 raids. As might be expected, he points an accusing finger at the U.S. The same line is followed at a dramatic meeting of the United Nations General Assembly's Political Committee by Cuban Foreign Minister Raul Roa, charging his nation has been invaded by what he terms mercenaries from Guatemala and Florida. Quickly, forcefully, the charges are denied by Chief U.S. Delegate Adlai E. Stevenson.
10: These charges are totally false, and I deny them categorically. The United States has committed no aggression against Cuba, and no offensive has been launched from Florida or from any other part of the United States.
3: In fact, the New York Times got wind that it was happening weeks before it did happen. And Alan Dulles leaned on the publisher of the New York Times to suppress that story.
8: The Bay of Pigs, Tim, was the end of Alan Dulles.
3: Yes, it broke him.
8: So he by the end of the Bay of Pigs, was no longer in charge of the CIA. And the picture that you're painting here is of an agency which sounds inept, incompetent, and largely unsuccessful. Nonetheless, the United States goes on to win the Cold War. Are you saying that by the time the Berlin Wall fell and the Soviet Union disintegrated, that the United States and the West won the Cold War because of the CIA or in spite of the CIA?
3: Well, I think neither, really, to be honest. The Soviet Union collapsed because Soviet communism was a rotten, corrupt, vicious political and economic system. The CIA did score several impressive successes. For example, in Poland with the WIN operation, secret CIA support for democracy in Poland. But when the Soviet Union collapsed, the CIA was bereft. How are you going to be a great intelligence service without a great enemy? People were asking aloud. They were asking me, as a reporter from the New York Times, you know, what are we supposed to do now? Well, then in August of 1998, Al-Qaeda exploded powerful truck bombs at two American embassies in East Africa, one in Nairobi, Kenya, one in Dar es Salaam, Tanzania.
11: Car bombs exploded minutes apart outside the embassies in Kenya and in neighboring Tanzania. And right now, no one has claimed responsibility for the attacks.
12: Kenyan television is reporting that a van packed with explosives caused that blast. There are unconfirmed reports that an Arab-speaking suspect has now been taken into custody.
13: Glass and debris cut through a long line of people waiting to get into a bank on the same street, turning the sidewalk red with blood.
3: I flew out to Nairobi, saw the damage, 224 Kenyans dead, 12 Americans, including two CIA officers at the U.S. Embassy, dead. The idea that an obscure terrorist organization could pull off two simultaneous bombings 3,000 miles from its base, this was something new.
14: These acts of terrorist violence are abhorrent, they are inhuman. We will use all the means at our disposal to bring those responsible to justice, no matter what or how long it takes.
3: And then the CIA mission became counterterrorism. And you see resurfacing some of the most brutal Cold War tactics, including secret prisons, including torture. And you see the CIA being converted from an intelligence organization that conducts espionage and analysis into a paramilitary organization which kills people. For 10 years after 9/11, the point of the secret prisons and the torture and brutal interrogation that went on inside them was to see if anybody knew about a second or third or fourth wave of attacks that was going to follow on after 9/11. And two, to hunt down and kill Osama bin Laden. Now, there is a mass of circumstantial evidence, and I've been told this by no less than the man who served as deputy director and acting director of the CIA, that the path that was blazed to bin Laden's door was blazed by the recruitment through espionage of Al-Qaeda soldiers who pointed the way for the CIA to bin Laden's compound in Abbottabad, Pakistan. And the raid, when it happened, there were officers inside CIA headquarters on that date whom I've interviewed, who were watching the television and saw a crowd gathering outside the White House as President Obama announced the success of the operation to get bin Laden.
15: The United States has conducted an operation that killed Osama bin Laden, the leader of Al-Qaeda.
3: And they were chanting, USA, USA, as crowds often do. And they started chanting, CIA, CIA. And one CIA officer at headquarters turned to another and said, well, this will never happen again.

0: as to how it operated throughout the War on Terror days in many parts of the world?
1: Well, I think that the secret prisons and the torture conducted inside them is a stain on the honor of the United States will never wash away. President George W. Bush, after 9/11, said that the United States was on a crusade. His word, and a word that has a certain resonance. And I believe that people around the world remember that with equal clarity as they remember the killing of Osama bin Laden.
2: What's the future of the agency, Tim? I mean, Donald Trump has sacked some 1,200 CIA staff. He has said he wants to concentrate more on domestic affairs, but it's not to say that US covert ops have not continued. I mean, we saw a successful operation recently in Venezuela. There have been strikes on boats in the Gulf of Mexico. There have been the operations in Iran, threats of intervention in Cuba. Do these kinds of foreign adventures by the United States, could they continue without the backing of the CIA, or will something else just rise up in the agency's place?
1: The CIA is providing intelligence support for these strikes against boats. You speak of the kidnapping of Nicolas Maduro as a success. Well, a daring and bold operation conducted with crucial intelligence support from the CIA.
2: Operationally a success, politically is a different question. That depends on your point of view, doesn't it?
1: Tactical success. The CIA was instrumental in the assassination of the Ayatollah Khamenei, the supreme leader of Iran, by pinpointing his location. Again, a tactical success. But the CIA depends on the recruitment of foreigners to provide it with secret intelligence. It depends on the willingness of Russians, Iranians, Chinese to come to an American intelligence officer and agree to commit treason against their own countries. Do you think the word of the United States will be trusted in years to come? Today, the CIA is in a real fix in the recruitment of foreign agents. And the CIA is seen as the hidden hand of everything that nefarious that happens in the world. Secrecy does not fit well in an open democratic society. And this tension between secrecy and democracy will always be with us. It will never go away.
0: Tim, thank you for taking the time to speak with us and for sharing all your expertise. We really appreciate it.
2: Yeah, Tim, it was really fantastic to talk this through with somebody who knows the CIA like maybe nobody else. Thank you.
1: You're more than welcome.
0: That was Tim Weiner, author of the books Legacy of Ashes, The History of the CIA, and The Mission, the CIA in the 21st Century. A big thank you to him.
2: We'll be continuing our week of special episodes to mark America in the World at 250 tomorrow with a look at the phenomenon of Made in China and how the United States helped the rise of a rival superpower.
3: Anything you can imagine has the label Made in China on it, right? What we're talking about is the world's largest communist nation is at the beating heart of the capitalist system. And so your question is, how did we get there?
2: Join us at the same time as always tomorrow. Cheerio.
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7: In 30 minutes, the documentary. They can be murderous killers or sacrifice themselves for the common good. Join me, Dr. Sally LePage, for the dramatic world of microbes in The Social Lives of Bacteria.

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1: Welcome to the newsroom. I'm Janet Jaleel.
2: He doesn't even have a single fracture, just some scratches on his arms and legs. He's giving me little kisses. He's talking to me and telling me where it hurts.
1: As a three-year-old boy pulled from the rubble of Venezuela's earthquakes recovers, warnings that thousands of other children could be exploited by traffickers.
3: We're working with Venezuela's National Child Protection Authority on identifying unaccompanied and separated children, you know, and making sure that they are safe.
1: We hear why the fentanyl crisis in the US has killed so many young Somalis.
4: They are being exposed to drugs, alcohol, all this other stuff their parents never knew about.
1: And nearly four decades after Celine Dion won Eurovision, her country, Canada, is to compete in the Glitzy Song Contest. That's after this bulletin.
5: BBC News with Moira Alderson. Multiple explosions have been heard in the Ukrainian capital Kyiv, with the mayor saying the city is under attack from Russian ballistic missiles and drones. Vitaly Klitschko said a nine-story residential building had collapsed in the district of Desnyansky. He said at least 11 people had been injured so far across the city. Mr. Klitschko also said there was a fire on the roof of a hotel. Earlier on Wednesday, President Zelensky said he was cutting short a visit to Dublin because of intelligence reports that Russia was about to launch a massive attack.
6: Today there is very troubling information about yet another preparation for a mass Russian attack. We have intelligence indicating this. And immediately after our press conference, I will be returning to Ukraine with my team as quickly as possible. I urge our people to be especially cautious and take care of themselves.
5: The United States has refused to extend a trade pact with Canada and Mexico without further talks. The trilateral agreement will remain in force even if it isn't renewed by Wednesday's deadline, but it would be subject to annual reviews. Here's Michelle Fleury.
7: President Trump once championed the USMCA, the free trade agreement between the US, Mexico and Canada. He signed it during his first term, but his view has since changed, and now Washington has made it official. The US Trade Representative, Jameson Greer, says the United States will not renew the pact for another 16 years. Now, this decision starts a 10-year countdown. If the three countries can't agree on renewal by then, that's when the USMCA would fall apart.
5: A federal judge in the United States has blocked the Trump administration's plans to restrict mail-in voting across the country ahead of November's midterm elections. From Washington, Hal Griffith has more details.
8: In March, President Trump announced an executive order which tightened the rules on postal voting, demanding that ballots should only be delivered in states that were willing to pass voter lists to the Department of Homeland Security. Court actions ensued, and last week a district judge partially halted the directive. Now a federal judge has ruled the new system would violate the US Postal Service's requirement to take extraordinary measures to ensure ballots are delivered to voters on time. It means the change is unlikely to take place ahead of November's midterm election.
5: The trial has begun in Malta of a businessman suspected of ordering and paying for the murder of a prominent investigative journalist, Daphne Caruana Galizia, nearly 9 years ago. Jürgen Fenech has pleaded not guilty. He was arrested in 2019 on a yacht that was leaving Malta. Ms. Caruana Galizia was killed near her home with a car bomb. Her murder sparked international condemnation and the resignation of Malta's prime minister. BBC News. Venezuela's authorities say the number of people known to have died in the twin earthquakes a week ago has risen to nearly 2,300. As hopes dwindle of finding survivors buried in the rubble, the country's interim president, Delcy Rodriguez, declared 7 days of mourning. About 40,000 people remain unaccounted for. Police in New York have arrested two people who climbed to the very top of the Empire State Building. The pair were seen clinging to the antenna of the skyscraper and unfurling a banner which read, "When the power of love beats the love of power, the world knows peace." The couple are believed to have got engaged as one of them knelt down and they embraced. Researchers have warned that the 1.7 million satellites that companies plan to launch in the next few years will have devastating consequences for optical astronomy. They say that with so many large and extremely bright objects in orbit, we may lose our ability to study the universe through telescopes from Earth. The study by the European Southern Observatory calls for a maximum of 100,000 satellites orbiting Earth. Olivier Hainaut authored the study.
9: If you are in the receiving beam of that satellite, the satellite would look brighter, significantly brighter than the full moon. So to give you an idea, that's a car with full headlights. And that's not only one, but they are planning to send thousands of these. So that would be a complete killer for any observation that needs dark sky.
5: At the Men's Football World Cup, Belgium have completed a dramatic comeback to win their knockout match against Senegal. Two late goals from Belgium took the game into extra time before a penalty in the dying minutes gave them a 3-2 victory. Earlier, England beat the Democratic Republic of Congo 2-1 in their match. That's the latest world news from the BBC.
10: You're listening to The Newsroom from the BBC World Service with me, Janet Jalil. A week on from the devastating double earthquake in Venezuela, the number of dead has now risen to 2,300. With tens of thousands more still unaccounted for, the interim president, Delcy Rodriguez, has announced 7 days of mourning. Local communities, frustrated and angry over the government's slow response, are working with rescue teams from around the world in the frantic search through the vast piles of rubble, hoping against hope after the rescue of a 3-year-old boy on Tuesday that more lives can be saved. Yegita Limaye has been speaking to the little boy's aunt and sent this report from one of the worst hit areas, La Guaira.
11: Most countries in the world would struggle to respond to such a brutal disaster. Venezuela was particularly ill-equipped, battered by years of political corruption and economic decline. But its people are showing up. Truckloads of volunteers have been driving into the worst-hit areas to offer help. These are construction workers who've come from dozens of miles away. Venezuela is going through a bad moment. We've come to support the people who are trying to dig out survivors, to help find the missing, however we can. Jean-Pierre Runhel tells us.
12: Are you hopeful that you might still find people alive?
11: Yes, yes, they shouted. Every second is precious. And it's moments like these that trigger that belief. A 3-year-old boy, Kleber Moran, was pulled out from under the rubble after 6 days by a Jordanian rescue team. Now stable and in hospital, his aunt Andrina is by his side.
2: He doesn't even have a single fracture, just some scratches on his arms and legs. He's giving me little kisses. He's talking to me and telling me where it hurts.
11: She also says she has faith the boy's mother, Anna Luz, will be found alive. For thousands, though, their worst fears have been confirmed. This is the mother of a 44-year-old woman, Dahina Luna. I'm heartbroken, says Tibizi. I didn't leave the site of the collapse for even 1 second. Her father, Clement, told us Tahina's body was recovered after 6 days.
13: When they removed the rubble and brought out the bodies, it was like a horror movie. You had to see if the body belonged to your family or not. And you didn't know what to think, whether it was better to find them or not.
11: Tahina, a surfer and an active member of the community, was also the mother of two children. 14-year-old daughter Salen and 21-year-old Jonathan. In northern Venezuela, tens of thousands are homeless. Even more are reliant on aid for basic needs. This is a cue for a small handout of food.
12: Even before these disasters struck, this was a country grappling with an acute economic crisis, with nearly a quarter of the population requiring humanitarian assistance just to survive. It's quite clear that this country cannot even begin to recover without a massive global effort.
11: It will take years to to rebuild what has been lost.
10: Yigita Limaya there with that report on the scale of the devastation caused by the earthquakes last week in Venezuela. Here's one stark figure. The UN's children agency, UNICEF, says 680,000 children need humanitarian assistance, and it's warning that many of them could fall victim to traffickers. Joe English is from UNICEF.
3: We're working with Venezuela's National Child Protection Authority on identifying unaccompanied and separated children. We had missions going out, you know, in the first days, making sure that we're identifying them, you know, strengthening referral pathways, all of these things which are absolutely critical in terms of making sure that children who have been separated can be home with their parents, if that's possible, or with extended family, if not, you know, and making sure that they are safe. And this system is the protection against exploitation.
10: Our correspondent Will Grant is in the Venezuelan capital, Caracas. I put it to him that on top of the trauma of the earthquakes, it was staggering to think that children in Venezuela are now also in danger from criminal gangs.
14: Can you imagine? I mean, it is beyond belief that there are criminal organizations who see this as an opportunity to bolster their profits, to use the orphans and the missing children from this tragedy in people trafficking. But it is the truth. It is always the truth in Latin America. These are times after major disasters when children are very, very vulnerable. It was true in Haiti in 2010. It's true in Venezuela in this moment. And it has been before in Venezuela, after very, very major disasters like the Vargas mudslide in 1999. But I think it's also very interesting what was said about those statistics you quoted, 680,000 children at risk with extreme need for humanitarian assistance immediately. And that's everything from blankets to food, to shelter, clean drinking water, and of course, trauma and psychological support for what they've been through.
10: And is the aid getting in? All these people need, you talked about the children, but there's also millions of adults as well.
14: There are, and I think it is better than it was obviously a few days ago with the main airport in Caracas reopening, particularly to aid flights. So there has been improvement. We're even still, of course, seeing the rescue operations going on with international support. So there's international support in different ways, but the aid agencies of different types are here. Everything from World Food Kitchen to the Catholic agencies and others that already operate in Venezuela. Of course, though, this is happening at a time where international humanitarian aid is being cut by a variety of countries, not least Washington cutting the US State Department's aid agency, USAID.
10: And yet we're hearing that it's going to take years and a massive global effort to rebuild Venezuela. And the US needs to be at the forefront of that. Is that likely, though?
14: I mean, if the place where I've just come from and is anything to go by, it will take years. And that's a place called Catia La Mar, right on the northern coastline. You go down certain streets in the car and there are so many buildings that are completely collapsed that it's hard to see how the town will rebuild. And of course, with this supposed new relationship between Washington and Caracas, one would expect there to be support from Washington. At this stage, they are in the thick of the emergency effort. There is a very, very long way to go, but it does remain to be seen whether or not there will be sort of sustained support, sustained partnership between the United States and the government of Delcy Rodriguez, if she remains in power, for the many years that requires that some kind of rebuild and creation of permanent housing, permanent accommodation to the tens, potentially hundreds of thousands of families that need it.
10: Will Grant in Venezuela. Alarm has been expressed at a sweeping new law which has come into effect in China. It's called the Ethnic Unity and Progress Law, and on paper it aims to promote integration between the majority Han and other groups by, for instance, mandating that all children should be taught Mandarin. But critics say it will further erode the rich diversity of China's culture and the rights of minority groups like the Uyghurs, the Tibetans and the Mongols. Mickey Bristow told us more about the new law.
15: A couple of things stand out. Firstly, the law about language. Previously, Chinese governments have emphasized that ethnic minorities can learn, study, children at school in their own languages. That's now flipped. So all children have to learn in Mandarin Chinese. The Chinese government says that's to help them integrate with the rest of China and to help them get jobs in the future. A couple of other things also shine out of this document. Firstly, that parents could be prosecuted for not teaching their children properly about ethnic harmony. They've got to teach them to love the Chinese Communist Party and to love China, or the China that the Communist Party defines as being China, and that they can be prosecuted for not doing that. And thirdly, there is a provision where people can be prosecuted, individuals and organisations overseas. When people go back to China, they might be prosecuted there, and there's already evidence that's already happened.
5: Mickey Bristow. One prominent and perhaps rather unexpected critic is the Hollywood star Richard Gere. He's chairman of the International Campaign for Tibet. He told Evan Davies why he found the new law so disturbing.
16: What it is basically saying is that we were going to erase all ethnic, religious, cultural distinctions and make everyone a Han Chinese. And of course, for the Uyghurs, for the Tibetans, for the Mongolians, they are the dominant culture in their territory. So this is, in fact, trying to erase Tibetans, Uyghurs, and Mongolians. This, of course, will extend to Hong Kongers as well.
17: You say extend to Hong Kongers. There's Article 63 does appear to essentially ban you saying anything negative. Wherever you are in the world. So you go back to China and get into trouble.
16: Cross-national policing. The Chinese have been doing this all over the world. They've been operating Chinese police stations in Manhattan, here in New York, and that happens all over the world. They are policing not only their own people, ethnic Chinese, but in this case, U.S. citizens. But this law extends to anyone, including me and you, who questions and speaks badly about the Chinese Communist Party.
17: Now, I'm going to just tell you what the Chinese say, because there's one aspect of this which I want to push you on. They say this is safeguarding national unity, territorial integrity and social stability. But the one thing they say is this is within the sovereign rights of all countries. And it is worth saying that they're not unique in, if you like, pursuing a kind of national unity in this way. It seems to be a thing that countries often do.
16: Oh, no. Historically, the U.S. did horrible things to the Native Americans and others. There's no question about it. It doesn't make it right. That doesn't mean we should allow the Chinese to do that.
17: Remind us what your journey into this was. How did you get into this?
16: As a young man, I was just, as most young men and women, I was trying to figure out myself and the universe. And of that time in the 60s, we explored a lot of Eastern things. And Buddhism struck me and spoke very deeply to my heart. My first engagement with Buddhism was really Zen Buddhism is what touched me. And then since my early 20s, I'd been practicing. I had a daily practice because of my training with my Zen teachers. And then in my late 20s, I was fortunate enough to meet some Tibetan lamas. And then went to India, Dharamsala, met His Holiness the Dalai Lama, and that clearly became the path that was closest to me.
5: That was the actor Richard Gere. You're listening to The Newsroom from the BBC World Service. The drug fentanyl, a synthetic opioid 50 times more powerful than heroin, has devastated many communities, especially in the United States, killing hundreds of thousands of people over the past decade or so. White rural populations have been badly affected, but so have metropolitan areas with Black and African American populations. In the city of Minneapolis, the fentanyl crisis has touched many Somali families. Bushra Muhammad has been speaking to two Somali mothers. One lost her son to a fentanyl overdose. The other watched her son survive addiction and rebuild his life.
18: I came to the United States looking for peace, but I never found it.
19: That's what Maryam Ahmed Saeed tells me.
18: I've never felt peace, she says. When I met her in Minneapolis, she sits quietly in her living room. In her hands are the documents she cannot bring herself to throw away. Her son's papers, his tax records, and the postmortem report that explains how he died. The report concludes that Samatar died from a fentanyl overdose.
19: When he died, I decided to do a postmortem. The community has asked me not to do it, but I had to. And I was told he died because of fentanyl overdose.
18: Mariam fled Somalia's civil war decades ago after witnessing violence and losing loved ones. She hoped the United States would offer safety and a fresh start.
19: I was young when the war started in my country. My loved ones were killed in front of me.
18: Instead, she says she found another kind of grief.
19: Death is very painful, and I live with it till now. I live with a lot of pain.
18: Fentanyl has become a major driver of overdose deaths in the United States. Officials say deaths remain high despite recent declines from the peak in 2022, when more than 1,000 people died from opioid overdose in Minnesota alone. For Mariam, those statistics are personal. Hassan Samator is one of them. Across Minneapolis, another Somali mother told me she once feared she might receive the same devastating news. Deq Hassan became involved in drugs and street violence as a teenager. She remembers nights when fear took over her home.
20: He will come into the house while being chased. He will ask me to close all the curtains, switch off the lights, and tell us to lie on the floor.
18: Deqa says she often wondered whether Hassan would survive, but with her help, he overcame addiction and the death of his close friend became a turning point.
21: One thing I am here to let you know is that anybody can do this.
18: Today, he works with the young people struggling with drugs, trying to prevent them from making the same mistakes.
4: These babies who are born in the United States.
18: Julie Pouch is the chief strategist for opioid response in Minneapolis, Hennepin County. She says cultural differences can play a role in vulnerability to addiction.
4: They are being raised as third culture kids, but they are now totally surrounded by American culture, and they are being exposed to drugs, alcohol, music, clothes, all this other stuff their parents never knew about.
18: For Deqa, there's a relief that her son survived.
20: So in the end, I decided to change a lot about myself because these kids nowadays will challenge you. We don't understand each other.
18: But for Mariam, there are only memories and the papers she keeps close beside her. A mother's search for peace that began during Somalia's war continues today in a quiet corner of a Minneapolis home.
5: And that report was by Bushra Mohammed. Now, remember this? That's Canadian singer Celine Dion representing Switzerland in the 1988 Eurovision Song Contest, which she went on to win. Now there's an opportunity for her to compete again, this time under a Canadian flag, because from next year, Canada will join the Eurovision family. William Lee Adams is a BBC journalist and founder of WeWe Blogs, the world's most followed independent Eurovision channel on YouTube. He explains why Canada, like Australia before it a decade ago, has been allowed to join Eurovision despite not being in Europe.
22: You're absolutely right, but the EBU, the European Broadcasting Union, they would say this is not a contest between countries, it's a contest between broadcasters. So in this competition, admission to the club isn't defined by borders, it's defined by bureaucracy. So if you have a broadcaster that's a paying member, full member of the European Broadcasting Union, and you follow certain rules, you're eligible to participate in the contest. That's why we see Australia competing, for instance. We see Israel, which many people don't consider geographically in Europe. And now we're going to have Canada.
5: Well, Matty McLean is a Eurovision superfan and the host of a podcast called A Canadian in Eurovision.
23: The idea of Canada has always been a country that's trying to prove itself. For decades, for centuries even, we have been put up pretty much right in proximity to America, which tends to dominate a lot of the entertainment industry. Despite that, Canada has actually had quite the musical background, quite the musical legacy, with some of the best artists that never, frankly, leave our borders. And so with this contest coming up, I think it's an amazing opportunity in terms of Canada actually presenting how excellent and how exciting our musical products have been for decades and that just really haven't been seen outside of our specific borders. Eurovision is the biggest entertainment stage in the world, arguably. It is artistic. It is incredible. It is something that gives everything from like micronations all the way up to major players an equal stage and the opportunity to represent themselves for at least 3 minutes with a song. And that opportunity doesn't come around very often. The last country to enter Eurovision and win the first go was Serbia in 2008. And technically, they were part of Serbia and Montenegro a couple of years before and were consistently doing well. So that's not like such a huge surprise. Australia entered, they did consistently well. The second year they entered, they came in second. Are our chances of coming in first excellent out the go? I mean, our quality of music is there, so it's possible. And I mean, if I'm some way behind the helm, I have to assume it's going to be better. But apart from that, like, do we stand a chance of winning the first year? Honestly, probably not. But will we do extremely well and better than people expect? Absolutely.
10: Eurovision superfan Matty McLean. Now to another exciting global event. Let's get the latest on the Football World Cup, where we're now in the knockout stages. Our reporter, Joe Linsky, has been watching today's games. And Joe, what a dramatic end to the Belgium-Senegal match.
0: It's been a dramatic set of knockout matches, I think, in this World Cup. And we got this extraordinary finish to Belgium against Senegal, because for 85 minutes, Belgium, who for so many years have had this sort of golden generation of players, they're in the kind of dying embers of that now, but still with that star quality, they would hope to go far in this tournament. But they trailed 2-0 to Senegal with 86 minutes on the clock. Senegal really carrying their momentum from the end of the group stage into this match. And they scored a brilliant goal through Ismaël at Sarr to go 2-0 up. They looked on course for the round of 16, but then Romelu Lukaku came off the bench for Belgium to get a goal back. Then Youri Tielemans headed in an unlikely equaliser just 3 minutes later. It went into extra time and then all the way into stoppage time when Belgium were given a quite controversial penalty. There was a long VAR check on it and the Senegal players were very unhappy, but Tielemans stepping up again to score a crucial goal for Belgium that sends them into the last 16 with a dramatic 3-2 win, and they will play the winners of the ongoing match right now between the United States and Bosnia and Herzegovina.
10: And as you say, there was drama elsewhere, with England coming from behind to beat Democratic Republic of Congo.
0: And it was all about Harry Kane. He's the captain of this team, he's their leader, and he was the man who rescued them in Atlanta, because for 68 nerve-shredding minutes, England trailed 1-0 to the Democratic Republic of Congo, and that would have ranked alongside matches like the Iceland defeat for England at the Euros 10 years ago, perhaps even in World Cup terms, alongside that defeat to the United States at this tournament all the way back in 1950. It probably would have cost Thomas Tuchel his job as head coach, but Tuchel said after this match, this is what they expect from Harry Kane. He came to this tournament as the in-form striker in world football. He has more than 70 goals for club and country in the last 12 months now. And his second goal in particular was one of brilliant forward play. And given the situation in the match, given where he was in the pitch, surrounded by defenders, it is up there as one of the goals of the tournament. He now has 5 at this World Cup. He has 13 goals for England, actually, at the 3 World Cups he's played in. And that puts him above the Brazilian great Pelé in the all-time World Cup standings. Kane almost single-handedly dragging England into the last 16. And they face a mouth-watering tie next, Mexico in the Azteca Stadium.
10: Quite a challenge, that one. And the USA is in action right now against Bosnia-Herzegovina.
0: A big opportunity this for the United States in San Francisco. They are looking to win a knockout match at the World Cup for the first time since 2002, and they have the lead. They are 1-0 up thanks to a goal from Follerin Balogun. It's his third goal of the tournament, so the USA leading Bosnia and Herzegovina by a goal to nil, and as it stands, heading to the last 16 to play Belgium.
10: Joe, thank you. That was Joe Linsky there with all the latest action in the Football World Cup. And that's it from the newsroom.
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6: The history of the Middle East is a complicated and contested one that often leads us to ask, how did we get here? I'm Johnny Diamond. With the help of some expert guests, we're going back to biblical times and working through to the present day in an attempt to answer that question. We'll talk about some of the key people and events that have shaped the region over the centuries.
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8: I'm Dr. Sally LePage on the BBC World Service. Prepare for tales of murder, cheating and self-sacrifice in The Social Lives of Bacteria. It may be a single cell, but it's definitely not lonely.
9: You might want to think about people living in a commune where the actions are for collective good, or maybe like a group chat where you're communicating with one another and then all deciding to do something like a flash mob.
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5: BBC News with Janet Jalil. Russia has launched a major overnight attack on the Ukrainian capital using missiles and drones. The mayor of Kyiv said at least 11 people had been wounded so far and a multi-story residential building had collapsed. The United States has refused to extend a trade pact with Canada and Mexico without further talks. The decision means the agreement, which underpins trillions of dollars in trade, will miss out on an automatic 16-year extension. The authorities in Venezuela say the number of people now known to have died in twin earthquakes a week ago has risen to 2,300. About 40,000 people still remain unaccounted for. A federal judge in the United States has blocked the Trump administration's plans to restrict mail-in voting ahead of November's midterm elections. The U.S. Postal Service has said it planned to only deliver ballots in states that passed their voter list to the Department of Homeland Security. The trial has begun in Malta of a businessman suspected of ordering and paying for the murder of a prominent investigative journalist, Daphne Caruana Galizia, nearly 9 years ago. Researchers have warned that the 1.7 million satellites that companies plan to launch in the next few years will have devastating consequences for optical astronomy. They say growing clutter in orbit could block telescopes on Earth. Police in New York have arrested two people who climbed to the very top of the Empire State Building. They're reportedly a couple who got engaged. At the Men's Football World Cup, Belgium have completed a dramatic comeback to win their knockout match against Senegal. A penalty in the dying minutes of extra time gave them a 3-2 victory. Co-hosts USA are now playing Bosnia-Herzegovina, and earlier England beat the Democratic Republic of Congo. BBC News.
8: Hello, I'm Dr. Sally LePage, and this is the documentary from the BBC World Service. I'm a biologist and have spent many years of my life studying tiny fruit flies in the lab. But recently, within the scientific community, there's been a lot of buzz about the social behaviours of much smaller creatures, bacteria. Bacteria are everywhere. They live among us and inside us, and although made up of a single cell, they behave in all sorts of surprising ways, from killing family members to blowing themselves up for the collective good.
24: We have these incredible examples of almost time travel.
9: You might get certain members in the population that actually become cheaters.
25: It's a bacterial warfare under our feet every single second.
26: They change what behaviors they carry out based on whether they're around friends or enemies.
8: Understanding the behaviour of these microbes helps scientists fight disease, and later I'll be visiting a lab at the forefront of this battle. Prepare yourself for a weird microscopic world and the social lives of bacteria. Just like human beings, bacteria are capable of a whole range of unusual and often contradictory behaviours. Unlike us, they split themselves in two to reproduce, and have a lifespan ranging anywhere from 12 minutes to millions of years. Professor Bonnie Bassler from Princeton University in the United States.
26: Bacteria are the world's first organisms, so they're the most ancient critters. They are more different from each other than we are from a yeast, for example, or from a dog or from a plant. And they are all single-celled organisms, and they typically just have one piece of DNA that encodes all of their genetic information. And then roiling around inside these cells, besides the DNA, are all the molecules that make them alive.
3: And if I was to shrink myself down to their scale, what would they look like?
26: Typically, they would look either like spheres or like rods. And then very often, they have decorations on their surface, like they will have what we call a flagellum. You can think of it as a tail. It's a propeller that helps them go from here to there. They have sort of hairs that hang off the edges of the cell that help them stick to things. So they have features in and on them that give them skills. If you look at them, they actually look kind of the same, you know, these sort of boring, simple, single cells.
3: I've heard them described as physically simple but chemically complex.
26: Exactly. They are the world's best chemists.
9: The one that probably is my favorite bacterium of all time is one called Pseudomonas aeruginosa.
3: Joe Fothergill is a professor of medical microbiology and director of the Microbiome Innovation Centre at the UK's University of Liverpool. Now, not many people can say that they have a favourite bacterium. Why is Pseudomonas aeruginosa your favourite?
9: I think it's because it's really good at surviving in all sorts of different environments. It is really persistent and it is really adaptable. I always find it interesting that in people, those are considered really positive traits, but in something that can cause infection, then that becomes really problematic. It's also what we call an opportunist. So when there is a breach of the existing barriers, things like maybe a wound or maybe an underlying condition like cystic fibrosis, it is very, very good at getting in and causing infections that are very, very difficult to treat.
3: In fact, many bacteria, like Pseudomonas aeruginosa, often have a very particular set of skills. One of their more social ones was discovered only relatively recently. Bonnie Bassler.
26: Bacteria have been known for 500 years. And for 470 of those years, it was always thought that because they're so primitive and simple seeming, these itty bitty, puny, single-celled organisms, that they could not have the wherewithal to do anything except act as loners, these asocial loners. Now what we know over the last 30 years is that nothing could be further from the truth. They have the capacity to communicate. Their words are chemical. They can count their numbers, and they can recognize when they have the right number of cells in the vicinity. If they all do something together, like an army, like a team, they can accomplish tasks that they could never accomplish as individuals because they're inconsequential as single cells. So this process of communicating and orchestrating collective behavior, we call it quorum sensing. Not only can they tell that there are other cells around, they can actually tell something about who those cells are. So what they can do is they can tell whether they're surrounded by friend or foe, kin or non-kin, and then they change what behaviors they carry out based on whether they're around friends or enemies. And so that to me sounds very human too, right?
3: It's amazing to think that these bacteria not only have social lives, but that they can cooperate as well. Do they only cooperate with their own species, or do they ever talk and cooperate with different species?
26: The latter. They cooperate with other species because they get more bang for their buck that way. So for example, you know, in the morning you have this goop on your teeth, right? And you brush it off. That's called a biofilm. There are 600 species of bacteria in that biofilm on your teeth. Every morning you brush it off. The next morning it's back and the organization is the same. The first bacteria that get on there have the capacity to stick to your teeth, but they don't have all the enzymes needed to degrade molecules that help them to flourish. So the first set of bacteria do jobs A, B, and C. The next set do D, E, and F. The third set do G, H, I. But then together, the entire community flourishes because each of them does different jobs, but they rely on each other the same way we do in cities where there's the banker and the grocer and the librarian. The whole community flourishes because we get the benefit of one another's work.
9: It's coordinated behaviour. You might want to think about people living in a commune where the actions are for collective good, or maybe like a group chat where you're communicating with one another and then all deciding to do something, maybe like a flash mob, and then you take everyone by surprise. That's actually really beneficial because it means that in the context of infection, you can kind of be quite quiet and under the radar while you're building up those numbers, and then all of a sudden, you make yourself known when there's enough of you to maybe win that fight with the immune system and establish you there. What I find really fascinating is that there are really complex dynamics even within that population. You might get certain members in the population that actually become cheaters. They switch off their ability to make that molecule, make that signal, but they can still benefit from everyone else making it. It reminds me of people lurking in the group chats. They might not be contributing, but they're still benefiting from all the others contributing.
11: It turns out Joe's favourite bacteria is effective as both a solo agent and a team player. Unfortunately for us, effective means making us ill and resisting antibiotics. Pseudomonas aeruginosa's group behaviour, however, combines Lord of the Rings with Game of Thrones, and assuming you have the stomach for it, is magically inventive. Its special skill set includes a strong defensive outer membrane.
9: It's like a shield that protects it. When we think about other bacteria, and one you may have heard of is E. coli, its Pseudomonas aeruginosa's shield is 10 times stronger than that. So you can really consider it to be this hero superbug with this super shield on the outside that makes it very, very difficult for things to get in. Another way that it can resist antibiotics is that it has pumps, and they can either start or they can start working faster when it detects that antibiotics are there.
11: And that's all things that it can do on its own. Is there any strength in numbers?
9: Absolutely. It can live as a biofilm. And what that means is that it sticks to any sort of surface or component in the lung. It starts building up its numbers and starts covering itself in this sort of gloopy, sticky, matrixy cover that means that it's very, very difficult for the immune system or for antibiotics to really get a hold and kill it in any sort of way.
11: So now they're working in 3D space, and if the antibiotic can kill the ones at the surface, are the ones underneath what? Protected by the dead bodies of their friends at the top?
9: Yeah, exactly. So even if there is some activity at the sort of outer edge, the top of the biofilm, it's very, very likely that there will still be survivors or persisters deeper down.
11: That is grim, but it is grim. Incredibly ingenious.
9: The other thing is that those dead bodies, they often release DNA, which then becomes incorporated in the biofilm, and the nutrients from those bacteria that are released are also taken up and used by the biofilm. So yes, nothing goes to waste.
11: Oh wow, so they're living in a castle, a highly defended castle, the walls built of their fallen comrades, and individually wearing a magical wizarding shield that stops anything else from getting to them personally.
9: Absolutely.
11: That is insane. Not all bacteria are so harmful. Pseudomonas protogens is also found in soil, but unlike aeruginosa, it has a more beneficial effect, only this time for plants. Senior scientist Dr. Jordan Vacheron from Lausanne University in Switzerland.
25: This Pseudomonas is able to protect plants from harmful microbes, specifically fungi pathogens. Plants.
11: So this is a good guy?
25: Yeah, a good guy within the soil microbiomes. Since it's a soil bacterium, it will be attracted by the plants at the level of their roots. So plants, through photosynthesis, so they're using the sunlight to produce sugar amino acids in the leaves, and then they redistribute this food through the entire plants. And since it produces a lot and a lot of foods, there's a lot of leftovers that are exuded from the roots to the soil, and then it will attract specific microbes. So it's a kind of buffet for soil microbes.
11: Now, I know that when I go to a hotel and there's a breakfast buffet in the morning, everyone's eyeing up the best bits at the buffet. Everyone's eyeing up the fried eggs and the sausages and the bacon. So is there a lot of jostling around the roots to try and get the best compounds?
25: Yeah, and you have to compete for that and to outcompete the others. So it's a real, let's say, war within this root microbiome for food and space.
11: Okay, so it may be a good bacteria, but it still likes a fight. I'm Dr. Sally LePage, and this is the documentary on the social lives of bacteria from the BBC World Service. I'll admit, if I'm at a buffet, sometimes the elbows will come out. But Pseudomonas protogens bacteria have a powerful weapon that will target far more than anyone who gets in the way of that last piece of bacon.
25: It will attack, let's say, bacteria that are super closely related, so we can call them cousins or brother and sisters, as you want.
11: Why are they fighting their own family?
25: The analogy there is like the mafia. So you got different members of the same family that will compete for resources. But for bacteria, the resources is space and food. For example, they are able to metabolize the same sugar, so eating the same food that you prefer. So they need to outcompete if the food is not enough for everybody. But then they got still kind of different weapon that they can use to ward off their family.
11: Tell me more about these weapons.
25: For example, there's what we call telosins, which is a derivative of a virus. Under the microscope, it looks like bacteriophages, which is a kind of syringe. So it will contract and inject a tube, so drill into the cell. And you can imagine what thousands of this kind of weapon can do on the cell surface of the bacterium. So it will burst at the end, the competitor.
11: So your protogens is fighting for sugars at the surface of roots. And you're saying that it blows itself up in order to release these weapons to kill their cousins.
25: Yeah. So there's several individuals within this microcolony that will sacrifice themselves to prevent an invasion from a cousin or sister-brother bacterium, let's say.
11: That is such an extreme behaviour to kill yourself. If we're going back to the hotel buffet analogy, I mean, I really want those eggs, but I don't want them enough to kill myself. So what is the advantage of killing yourself just so that you can kill some cousins?
25: It's kind of sad saying like that, but you just repel your competitors by killing some of them and just showing where the borders are.
11: These are like soldiers that are just doing whatever it takes to protect the colony.
25: Exactly.
11: What was it like when you first looked down the microscope and saw these bacteria blowing themselves up to release these weapons?
25: It was amazing. It was amazing because it was like a firework. So you can see the bacteria that is growing and growing, getting bigger and bigger, until it will just burst and release like a firework all these small particles that are actually the telosins.
11: I mean, this sounds pretty brutal, right?
25: Yeah, it is. It's a bacterial warfare under our feet every single second.
11: Dr. Jordan Vacheron. Pseudomonas protogens isn't the only bacteria whose actions give us a helping hand. During an oil spill, the numbers of alkanovorax bacteria skyrocket. They produce a biosurfactant to break down the chemicals in the oil, just as washing up liquid cleans a greasy frying pan. They also work together in biofilms to change the shape of the oil droplets, so their social actions help clean up a disaster more quickly. Professor Lars Blank at the University of Aachen in Germany studies these oil-guzzling bacteria, but he's also interested in what bacteria do when they're stressed out. When it's too hot or there's no water, some bacteria form spores, in the same way as fungi, to protect their DNA. It sounded like putting on a protective suit and entering an underground bunker.
24: I like your description very well, but there's one particular challenge for them. They're metabolically not active. So they're not eating. They're really in this bunker. I like that. So you do nothing. You just wait until the conditions outside are changing to the good.
11: Hibernating.
24: Yeah.
11: I'm sure I've seen films where people are traveling across the universe and they put themselves into these stasis mode, into these pods where they don't have to breathe, don't have to eat, so that when they get to the other side, when there are favorable conditions, they can wake up again.
24: Yeah. And we have these incredible examples of almost time travel. This is very prominently every now and then in a headline in an Egyptian tomb, where for thousands of years, there was no sunlight, not even some water molecules in a fresh air coming into these rooms. And people then, off the walls, off the artifacts they find there, they can reawaken these spores to full bacteria or fungi.
12: Absolutely. Hang on a second, Lars. Hang on a second. Are you telling me that there are bacteria that are thousands of years old that went in at the time of the mummies that we are now reawakening into the world? That sounds like a horror film waiting to happen.
24: Oh, no. This is not a horror film. You will find the same in very icy places where you have very old ice. There will be also spores because they're so light. We have them all the time in the air. So they will be frozen depending on the age of the ice. And for us scientists, this is exciting because species can be checked. Did they develop in evolution in these thousands of years, or are they still the same?
12: I'm still not convinced. Sounds a little bit too much like a bacterial Jurassic Park to me. But what a skill for bacteria to have, time travelling in stasis. Although producing spores isn't the only way to negotiate life's hardships.
24: Some of the species, for example Bacillus subtilis, has a very tricky social strategy because of the population. Some go for the spores. Some just hang around and hope for the best, that there will be more food, there will be more water. And some, they just lies.
12: What do you mean?
24: They digest themselves.
12: Kill themselves.
24: They kill themselves. And even more, what they do is they chop itself up. But instead of a big chunk of meat, they are nicely cut for their friends to eat them.
12: So this is like being stuck on a desert island with your family. And rather than everyone trying to pick who they're going to cannibalize, one person just puts their hand up and says, "Hi, don't worry, I'll just kill myself and you can all eat me."
24: Yeah, I'm not sure if I like this analogy, but yes, one guy cuts itself and that the others can live on it. And one goes into the bunker and doesn't move and hopefully keeps less calories. And the other guys are still trying to catch the fish and hope for the best that the coconut is growing fast enough. Absolutely.
12: Almost makes bacteria sound altruistic, because while some species will happily go to war to survive, others will sacrifice themselves for family. When modern medicine is faced with that kind of evolving bacterial defense system, it's no wonder scientists face a constant battle to combat disease. An analysis of diseases in 2019 found that bacterial infections were linked to over 7.5 million deaths every year. That's 1 in 8 deaths worldwide. There are numerous facilities around the world researching bacteria and diseases, including why they become resistant to antibiotics. The UK Health Security Agency here in London is one of them.
13: Hello, can I help you?
12: We're here to speak to Colin Brown.
13: Okay, I'll contact him and ask him to come over.
12: Thank you. Dr. Colin Brown, who's in charge of antimicrobial resistance, led me to one of the labs on site. After a safety briefing, I was shown a kaleidoscopic array of circular plastic containers filled with agar jelly made from algae. These are used to grow and identify bacteria from samples taken from hospital patients.
13: Oh, got a whole selection box of Petri dishes here in colours I have never seen before. So I'm used to this colour, which is just plain and translucent. But you've got a light blue, a very vivid red, a kind of chocolate brown, and then maybe a wine-coloured one?
14: These are just different types of nutrients depending on the type of bacteria that we grow. The green one in particular grows organisms from our gut. Things like Pseudomonas would grow on it, E. coli would grow on it. Many you'll never have heard of, like Cetrobacter or Serratia or other things with colourful names. Then we've got the blood agars.
13: It's redder than normal blood, though. Yeah.
14: Well, it's blood with nutrients. And this is chocolate agar, which sounds really nice, and it's got a deep chocolate colour, but it's chocolate because it's got cooked blood in it.
13: Oh, delightful. So what would you expect to grow on the blood plates?
14: So the blood plates, we could grow Staphylococcus aureus, we could grow Group A Streptococcus.
13: These are nasty skin infection bugs. Yeah.
14: That can get into the bloodstream and really cause havoc. So if I show you what we would do, for example, let's imagine I've received your swab from the post. So we undo it, we take it out, and then it's pretty simple and straightforward.
13: Unscrewing the swab from its little container.
14: I'll just use the chocolate as an example, where we can just lift it up like that, and then we will do a big swab at the start, so we get the bulk of the bacterial contamination there.
12: You're just touching the end of the cotton bud just very lightly on the surface.
14: That's right. And then what we'll do is we'll streak it out separately until in the end we're left with just a tiny squiggle of a line. And what we hope is we've got the big bit of bacteria at the start, and then as we drag it through the different pools along to this tiny line at the end, we will get smaller and smaller amounts of bacteria, so that we'll get one that we'll just be able to then take and do further testing on. And it's that bacteria that we will then grow up in special different types of plates, so we can see how they interact with the antibiotics. Bacteria are very social in that they live all in various what we call dirty bits of the body together. So I mean, our gut is the typical example, and through sharing bits of genetic information, I mean essentially, you know, through the equivalent of a sexual reproduction, they can share genetic bits of code that tell the other bacteria how to be resistant also. And that is the big worry. So not

0: or now called Clostridioides difficile, which is a bacteria that can live in certain people's guts. But it, particularly when we've been given antibiotics, which wipe out some of the good bacteria, see that space and go, ah, that's a nice place to live, and they suddenly explode in growth, and they can take over a lot of the bile sort of real estate that was occupied by the other bacteria. And they can in particular produce toxins that are really aggressive, nasty, cause very bad diarrhea, really quite debilitating symptoms and severe gut inflammation and even death in some people.
1: Are they the ones that people are now getting fecal transplants for?
0: That is absolutely right. Fecal transplants are essentially where we choose what we think is in some case, a representative sample of healthy bacteria from an individual. And we, through a safe mechanism that bypasses the stomach and gets right into the gut, transposes that bit of gut flora from the healthy individual into the person who's got either Clostridium difficile or a very unhealthy selection of bacteria living in their guts. And we hope that those take over and therefore they go back to having a normal gut health.
1: So those good bacteria are better at taking up real estate than the bad bacteria, and so they outcompete it.
0: That's right, they're the good neighbours, the ones that bring you over tea and biscuits rather than the ones that aggressively invade your garden.
1: You're making it sound so nice and clinical, but you're taking poo from one person and giving it to another person.
0: That's in the current format. There are potential ways that in the future we will know the right bacteria that you could take in a capsule. So there's the possibility we might be able to refine it to be more palatable.
2: Dr. Colin Brown from the UK Health and Security Agency. Bacteria can use this trading of secrets and weapons for better or worse inside our bodies. So understanding their behaviour is vital in the fight against antibiotic resistance. But don't blame bacteria. They're just living their best social lives. Bacteria can be loners or social butterflies, cheaters or lurkers. They can sacrifice themselves for the greater good or kill their close family at the dinner table. Their actions affect our lives and encompass a complexity and ingenuity that is both surprising and familiar. I'll leave the final word to Princeton University's Professor Bonnie Bassler.
3: I get accused all the time, and it's true, of anthropomorphizing, right? You know, like they have these personalities and they know self from other. So they don't have brains. They don't have feelings. They don't have consciousness. They're supremely selfish. If it worked better for them to kill each other, they would, right? But sometimes that's not the best solution. They are single cells with a couple thousand genes in each cell, but the biochemical and genetic principles that give bacteria traits give us our traits too. But we are humans and we do have brains and we do have cognition. So I think there is something special about us, but I think that bacteria get such short shrift for, you know, being primitive, and they're not.
2: You've been listening to the documentary on the social lives of bacteria. I'm Dr. Sally LePage, the producer was Sue Nelson, and it's been a Boffin Media production for the BBC World Service.
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7: Coming up, it's Outlook with me, Asya Fuchs. From the moment he came into this world, footballer Johnny Biamungu has been beating the odds.
8: So my parents were literally told, kind of kiss your child, say goodbye, pretty much. And then I passed the year, and then they said, oh, okay, he's still doing okay, but I can't see this going on for much longer. And it's probably after I managed

0: to live past five, that they kind of stopped putting those limits.
1: Though he was born with a rare condition that made exercise an exhausting ordeal, Johnny never stopped dreaming of playing football professionally. At 16, he was told he'd need a new kidney. But after the surgery, he found transplant football. And when he began playing for a local side, the national team took notice.
0: Maybe 3-4 months down the line, after being involved in this England squad, the England manager called me up to go to Italy to be part of the World Cup.
1: Johnny's cup glory is after the BBC World Service News.
2: BBC News with Moira Alderson. Multiple explosions have been heard in the Ukrainian capital Kyiv, with the mayor saying the city is under attack from Russian ballistic missiles and drones. Vitaly Klitschko said a 9-story residential building in the northeastern district of Desnyansky had collapsed, with at least 5 people injured and others trapped under the rubble. Mr. Klitschko also said there was a fire on the roof of a city centre hotel. Jimmy Rushton is a reporter in the city from the Kyiv Independent.
3: It's extremely loud. Thankfully, it seems my area of the city's not being targeted, but just across the hill, I can see multiple impacts throughout the night, smoke rising above the city, around 20 to 30 ballistic missiles and Zircon hypersonic cruise missiles have struck the city, and it's been a very, very loud and difficult night for residents of Kyiv.
2: The United States has refused to extend a trade pact with Canada and Mexico without further talks. The trilateral agreement will remain in force even if it isn't renewed by Wednesday's deadline, but it would be subject to annual reviews. Here's our North America business reporter, Michelle Fleury.
4: Crucially, it does not mean the trade deal is about to collapse. What it does, however, mean is that all three sides are heading into what's expected to be a pretty intense round of renegotiations. Some of those talks have already begun, formally between the United States and Mexico, and informally with Canada. Now, this decision starts a 10-year countdown. If the three countries can't agree on renewal by then, that's when the USMCA would fall apart. For now, though, expect annual reviews, more tariffs, more discussions, and a long road of negotiations ahead.
2: Venezuela's authorities say the number of people known to have died in the twin earthquakes a week ago has risen to nearly 2,300. As hopes dwindle of finding survivors buried in the rubble, the country's interim president, Delcy Rodriguez, declared 7 days of mourning. Tens of thousands of people remain missing. Our reporter, Will Grant, is with rescue teams in Venezuela.
5: An Argentine-led group of rescue workers, in conjunction with a team of Americans who have sent in their sniffer dogs, believe there's a possibility of one person still left alive in this building behind me. Now, there have been so many false alarms, this may be another, but the way it happened was that a passing paramedic heard a reaction inside the building and heard scratching coming.
2: A federal judge in the United States has blocked the Trump administration's plans to restrict mail-in voting across the country ahead of November's midterm elections. The U.S. Postal Service in May said it planned to only deliver ballots in states that passed their voter lists to the Department of Homeland Security. You're listening to World News from the BBC. Shares in the tech giant Meta have surged by 10% on Wall Street after a report said the company was preparing to sell spare artificial intelligence computing power to outside customers. Meta, which owns Facebook, Instagram and WhatsApp, has spent billions of dollars developing advanced AI, but there have been concerns among investors over how the company would quickly generate returns. Police in New York have arrested two people who climbed to the very top of the Empire State Building. The pair were seen clinging to the antenna of the skyscraper and unfurling a banner which read, "When the power of love beats the love of power, the world knows peace." The couple are believed to have got engaged. As one of them knelt down, they kissed and embraced. Researchers have warned that the 1.7 million satellites that companies plan to launch in the next few years will have devastating consequences for optical astronomy. They say that with so many large and extremely bright objects in orbit, we may lose our ability to study the universe through telescopes from Earth. At the Men's Football World Cup, Belgium have completed a dramatic comeback to win their knockout match against Senegal. Two late goals from Belgium took the game into extra time before Yuri Tielemans' penalty in the dying minutes gave them a 3-2 victory. Earlier, England narrowly avoided an upset against the Democratic Republic of Congo, as Dan Rowan reports.
6: England may be through to the last 16, but once again they were unconvincing. For almost 70 minutes they trailed the 46th-ranked Democratic Republic of Congo, coming perilously close to what would have been one of the most humiliating World Cup defeats in their history. But to England's relief, Harry Kane came to the rescue with a contribution that underlined his greatness.
2: Co-hosts USA are leading against Bosnia-Herzegovina in the day's final match. BBC News.
1: Hi, you're listening to Outlook, the home of personal testimony on the BBC World Service. I'm Asya Fuchs. My guest today has spent his whole life being told what he can, but mostly can't do. He has prune belly syndrome, a rare and serious condition, but from the very start, he refused to be defined by it, and playing football became his way of taking control of his life and story. He joined me in our London studio.
0: My name is Johnny Biamungu, 21. I'm a Southwest London boy.
1: 21?
0: 21.
1: Oh my goodness. Wow. You're a PE teacher.
0: Yes.
1: Was that always the plan?
0: Not at all. Obviously, growing up, going to school and stuff, I couldn't think of anything worse than being a teacher, to be honest. I went to an all-boys school and then teachers looked like they had a hard job. So that was never the plan for me. And I took a gap year off uni. Then I was like, I'll just find some sort of job, maybe go travelling. Done a PE apprenticeship and then just fell in love with it from there. So I've been doing that now the past 3 years, coming up to my fourth.
1: What do you think little kid Johnny would say if he knew that 21-year-old Johnny was a PE teacher?
0: To be fair, little kid Johnny loved his PE teachers because it was the one thing in school, like, I really did love PE. But I think he wouldn't imagine Johnny working in school, getting kids in order, telling them off. But no, I think he'd be impressed as well because it's like a job I love, work with good people and stuff, so yeah. I'm happy to do it.
1: Johnny, you were born with a condition called prune belly syndrome.
0: Yeah.
1: When did you first realise that, you know, you were different to other kids?
0: Definitely when I started school. It's quite funny, when you're a child going to hospital appointments and stuff, it's kind of like private conversations between doctor and your mum or your doctor and the dad.
1: Mm.
0: And like, you're sitting there, but because you don't really understand, you don't know the words they're using, they never directly speak at you. But when you get a bit older, in primary school, start to mature a little bit. So like around 8, that's when you kind of notice, I am a little bit different. And then you notice, well, none of these guys are taking a week off school to be in hospital and stuff like that. So that's kind of when I noticed, all right, this might be a bit serious. And I'm not just get a cheeky day of school now and again.
1: What were the differences you noticed? You mentioned you had to take time off, but what else? I mean, what was going on with you physically?
0: So one of the things about my condition is I've got no abdominal wall. So I've got no abdominal muscles at all. For example, a ball hits my stomach, a kick to the stomach or stuff like that. Even though it's not someone like trying to beat me up or something, but stuff, obviously when you're a kid can happen. It's kind of like the same pain as, I don't know, getting kicked in where it really hurts, kind of. So I used to wear a cast over my stomach. This was right when I was really young, literally just for that protection. Even like a little, not even a hard punch, anything would make it hurt. Obviously with not having an abdominal wall as well, it affects all your body, so like your bladder can't clench as hard. There's nothing holding up really your stomach and everything like that, because that's what your muscles do. And then also, what is a bit creepy about the condition, what's good about an abdominal wall as well, it's a sound barrier as well. So what you can hear inside kind of, it stops that.
1: Oh.
0: So sometimes, like, for example, if I'm really hungry and my belly starts rumbling and like I'm in a room by myself or whatever, like you can properly hear it. Well, it's quite funny because then it'd be like at an end of, for example, when I was in school or even now at work, at the end of the day, you hear my belly rumbling, and I know that means, all right, surely it's nearly end of the day.
1: And everyone knows, right?
0: Yeah, exactly.
1: Johnny's hungry.
0: Everyone knows, all right, go get him a snack or something.
1: And how about your parents? Did they kind of try to insulate you? Were they extra protective, or were they more trying to just let you have as normal a childhood as possible?
0: This is where it comes really hard, because prune belly syndrome is such a rare condition. So my mum was on this, like, little, like a classic mum, little Facebook group with some other mums and dads who, like, have children prune belly. But you see loads of parents who are very protective of your child doing sports. even being in school scenarios, but I was very grateful that my mum and my dad both kind of wanted me to have as normal life as I could. Obviously, they would say, like, be safe when playing football, don't be stupid, rugby tackling people and stuff like that, but, and obviously that was my passion, so I'd grown up loving football, playing it myself, so I was thankful for the parents I have to not let me sit on the sidelines, kind of get me going.
1: Yeah.
0: And try and live as normal life as I can.
1: When you were born, what did doctors tell your parents about, you know, what your future might look like, what your prognosis was?
0: When I was about to be born, I think 20% of people in my condition are born stillborn, so born not breathing. And then if you are born breathing, it's like another something percent of people only last that first hour. So my parents were literally told, kind of kiss your child, say goodbye, pretty much. Obviously, traumatic time for my parents because, you know, kind of like the classic having a baby, then you get to pick it up and stuff. And then that wasn't really happening because they're kind of checking you, making sure, can you survive without a machine? And then they told my parents pretty much that 1 year max. And as you can imagine, for my parents, that's horrible because taking care of this child who might not be there for a year. And then I passed the year and then they said, he's still doing okay, but I can't see this going on for much longer, 2 years, 3 years. And it's probably after I managed to live past five that they kind of stopped putting those limits.
1: I can't imagine for your parents how difficult that must be.
0: No, yeah.
1: But also seeing you now, right?
0: 100%, yeah. I think it gets, obviously, especially with my mum and all my dad, it gets quite emotional thinking back to the time where you thought your firstborn, and I was the firstborn child, so they haven't gone through any birth experience before this. And thank God my sister's ones were much more easy, in and out job. But yeah, because they haven't gone through experience like that before, and then to go through that experience and then to have it as tough as they did have it when I was being born, yeah, it must have been super tough. But I think now they kind of like reflect back and they're so grateful and happy that obviously I did beat the odds and everything like that.
1: And take me back to when you first started playing football. What did you love about the sport?
0: Football's everything, really, to me. I love it. I think loads of my friendships as well were built through football. Most of them I've met literally playing football or talking about football. My dad, my uncles, my cousins, big on football. So I think as a kid, it was kind of ingrown onto me. As a kid, anytime there's a ball I could try play with, you know, find a ball in the bush, I was taking it home with me. Stuff like that. So no, football was, yeah, means a lot.
1: And how serious were you about it?
0: To start off with, it was just fun. And then I realised, I wasn't too bad at a time at football. So then I started to take it more seriously. I heard about some Brentford are doing some community stuff. Brentford have a community outreach. So I used to do their programme with Brentford coaches.
1: Oh, that's Brentford FC. That's a football club in West London.
0: Yeah, Brentford FC is the team for me. And then when I started there with proper coaches, proper training, I felt like I can try to do a little bit better than just playing locally in the park.
1: Yeah.
0: Yeah.
1: And how far did you think you might be able to take it?
0: There was times where I did think I could go all the way and I could be professional. But then in the back of my head with my condition and everything, I kind of knew it wasn't going to be a possibility. So I joined my local team to start off with called Old Eyes Worthians. Had a great manager called Jason Gibson. And he was so supportive, understood my condition. I respect him a lot because he'd tell my mum, like, he is good enough, but obviously we can't play him the whole game. But same thing, my parents were super understanding, not saying, Johnny, it's a waste of your time. I've heard of stories of people who've got my condition and parents or coaches just telling them it's a waste of time, don't bother, because you're never going to be able to play a full game. And then I'd done that for quite a long time, then moved up again, but that was more when I was starting to get really ill. So I didn't really make an impact as much as I'd like to have.
1: And how did the condition affect your playing? I mean, you mentioned the energy levels, the exhaustion.
0: Football's a funny game because it's, I think once you've got the skill and the ability, then it's all mental. And then I think that's what I was struggling with at the time. I think back then when I knew I was a bit different to everyone else and I knew the energy and the tiredness was affecting me, I think then it affects the things you know you can do, but you couldn't do it at the same time. Because, like, for example, I knew I could run down this far of the pitch this quick, but then because in the back of your head you're thinking, I might be too tired after that, so I wouldn't do it. I haven't got too long to make an impact because I knew I couldn't survive too long on the pitch at this point when I was getting more ill. So then you're kind of rushing things to try and look good for the small 15 minutes. So, yeah, affected me, I think, more mentally than anything, because obviously you've got the ability. It was more, yeah.
1: Yeah, how did you grapple with that, knowing, like, you know, I have the skill to be really good, but, you know, I've got this condition that's outside of my control. You know, I have the willpower, I've got the skill, but I just, there's something I can't control.
0: I think that is something I did battle with, especially when I was younger. As a child and stuff, I've gone through it and stuff like that. I kind of thought it was just like another battle I could win again. So, like, I'd try train as hard as I can. And I remember there was a fitness session. And obviously fitness sessions no one wants to turn up to or no one really wants to do. But I remember I came in pretty much running my legs off and trying to be as fit as I could. And trying to show to the manager, look, I can do it. After that, I crashed pretty quick. But I think I was always mentally strong in that. I thought, yeah, it's a battle I can win. And doctors have always said to me, like, especially younger years, or said to my parents that, Johnny can't do this, Johnny can't do that, he won't live this long. You know, I just thought, yeah, screw it, whatever a doctor kind of says, like, I'm going to try and do even better. So that's been my mentality, literally, from a kid to now. Obviously, there's stuff you should really, really, if the doctor tells me take my medication, I'm doing it.
1: Yeah.
0: I'm not trying to say I'm going to take more now because of what you said. But no, I was thought like, yeah, if the doctor says, for example, don't do DOV, like you'd be too weak to do it. I'll go do it.
1: That was the Duke of Edinburgh, which we'll get to in a minute.
0: But yeah, if they say you can't play football, and it's the thing I really love doing, I'm going to do it anyway.
1: For a large part of your childhood and your adolescence, you were managing, you were playing football, you were having a, you know, normal childhood. At what point do things start to get, you know, really bad? Do you realize that there's this change?
0: Definitely around 14, 15, 16. So I knew my kidneys were going to deteriorate no matter what. I can only delay it. I can't prevent it. So I knew from childhood, I knew it was my role as well to delay it as much as you can, because they don't want to be doing any surgeries on kids who are growing and the effects of that. But then, yeah, during those years, I really started feeling more ill. I know I was saying about I felt tired before, but then kind of like hit a whole new level.
1: Yeah.
0: Something they do is to measure how well a kidney's doing, they measure something called creatinine. An average man's creatinine in the UK is 61.9. A dangerous level is above 200. So anything above 200 is, you'd definitely be on a doctor's case and doing loads of checkups and stuff. And then when I got to the age of 16, mine was at 814. So as you can imagine, and that's kind of like red alarm signals.
1: Yeah.
0: So that's pretty much, your kidneys aren't functioning by themselves anymore. You would need a machine to function, or you need a transplant. Obviously, I got way more ill. I was taking less time in school, so my school days were getting shortened. And then that's when I stopped playing football as much, because if I did go to school in the day, I'd be shattered and couldn't play football in the evening. That's when it hit home, really, to be fair.
1: How did that affect you, you know, psychologically, emotionally? Yeah.
0: Big time, really, because everything you love, and like football for me is also kind of my de-stress. Like people go to the gym, people go on a run and stuff. That was like me with football. Like when I'm playing football, even now, like I don't think about my health. I don't think about the stresses of doctors and hospitals and stuff like that. Football's like was the place where I'm kind of free to not think about anything, just distracted by playing football. So that was definitely a difficult part of my life.
1: And I mean, how important were, you know, your family, your parents, your friends, and kind of propping you up?
0: No, 100%. My friendship's really amazing. I think my mate Adam would come round and we'd play video games. So like we'd play, like FIFA was our favourite. When I'm sure he had better options. So that really meant a lot. I like family, friends come round and visit me. Your social life obviously goes down the less you're going out. So it still felt like I was seeing people and stuff, even though they were coming here and I was just sitting on a sofa.
1: Yeah.
0: But I was very grateful. My mum, my dad, my sister's always supporting me. Like, even just to go sit downstairs, go watch a movie for a little bit, just the little stuff made it much more bearable.
1: then it's, you know, at this point, your kidneys are failing, you're exhausted, you're facing a transplant, but you decide to do the Duke of Edinburgh Gold Expedition, which is this adventure where young people have to plan, train, and work together to complete this. I think it's a minimum 4-day trek through the mountains and rough terrain, and it's hard for kind of a person who's not ill to do. It's very difficult. So why do you decide that this is something that, you know, you want to do and you need to
0: do? Well, I'd done my bronze and silver already before that. So you do your bronze, silver, and then the last one, your gold. So I thought, oh, I can't miss out on the gold opportunity. And also, I could have done my gold maybe a bit later, but then also I wouldn't be able to do it with the same people I've done bronze and silver with. Obviously, I knew I was feeling terrible at the time. And probably 2 days in, I was definitely regretting my decision. But it was one of those things, as again, I was like, I'm not going to let someone put a clock on me. I was like, I'm going to do it.
1: So, and I mean, before you do it, what do your doctors say? And what do your parents say?
0: I'm grateful. So my doctor, Emma Salisbury, she's an amazing doctor. She was up for it as well. She was like, because she kind of knows what I'm like and she's been with me for some time. So she was like, Johnny, as a professional, it wouldn't be the best to do it. And I wouldn't know how you'd be after you finish it or if you finish it at all. But she said, I'm not going to stop you if you do want to do it. And I'm always here, kind of like, 2 days in, it went wrong, just stop and, like, you come back and I can check you out and we'll be all fine. So I'm grateful. She's very supportive and she's very pro, be active, get out there. And it's a once-in-a-lifetime opportunity as well, doing this goal, because when you start working and stuff, you don't have time to do stuff like this. And then my parents as well kind of sat me down and had a chat of, like, are you sure? But they were supportive as well, and it was good because they've always been in close connections with the schools I've gone in. They're close connection with the staff there, so it's only one call away if worse comes to worse. So yeah, I'm grateful they let me go as well.
1: And what was the expedition itself like? I believe at this point you had 9% kidney function.
0: Yeah.
1: But you're scaling mountains.
0: Exactly. So we went to the Lake District. And what was just even better, it was so warm. I think 24, 25 degrees, not too warm, but like here, very warm, sun's out. So water was quite scarce and had to keep getting refilled. And with my condition, you need water as well. So, yeah, you're carrying this massive bag on your back, pushing through. Gone up the first mountain on the first day. That was tough. And I really thought, oh, dear, I'm not sure if I can do this. And I managed to get through the first 2 days, and it was going really well. And then on the third day, I woke up feeling really bad, and I was like, all right, maybe I'm going to stop here, and like it's been good whilst it lasts kind of thing. And then my PE teacher came over, and he's really encouragement, and told him, like, come on, Johnny, you made it all this way. You've only got a couple of days left. You got this. So it was really nice. Done it, and then on the last day, you got to go up a mountain called Helvellyn. I'm not sure how big it is off the top of my head, but it's a big mountain.
1: And you kind of got to scramble. I think I've been there.
0: Yeah, a little bit. Yeah, and that's like the last day. And that's like the big complete. You're finished when you get to the top. So at this point, everyone's finished. Everyone's at the top. But I'm the only one who's not yet. And I'm still probably 100 metres away from the top. It was so nice, and I still remember it is. Everyone who was doing DOV with me at the time came down the mountain to where I was. And the last bit, we all walked up together, finished it well. And then I remember my PE teacher shaking his hand, saying, well done, you completed it. And, like, he was amazed. Everyone else was like, dear me, Johnny. And then when I got to the top, took that bag off, just lied down, like, I'm done now. And then when I realised, oh, I have to walk down again, then I was a bit disappointed. But getting to the top was such an amazing feeling.
1: What did it mean to have that support of your peers, of your teacher?
0: It meant everything, because I think that's also what pushed me through. Doing anything solo is always a struggle. To push yourself, motivate yourself. But then when you've got other people doing it, and kind of you're part of a team. So for me as well, I never really want to let a team down and be like the burden to the team. So that helped me keep pushing, keep going forward. And yeah, having that teacher support of like someone who's seen millions of people do it, because he's gone on it every year for him to be like amazed by how I'm doing just shows how much it does mean.
1: And how are you doing, you know, physically, emotionally, once you got back home after, you know, this very intense physical experience?
0: A lot of time in bed, my legs, everything, my body was just pretty much floppy in a way. But emotionally, I was on top of the world, to be honest, because I was like, I've done my gold DMV.
1: Yeah.
0: I've done all three. Like you say, there's people who are not ill at all and don't manage to complete all three. So I was amazed. I remember I told my doctor straight away, I've completed it, I'm all good. You don't have to worry, like, don't get a surgery bed set up already.
1: Soon after you do the Duke of Edinburgh expedition, you end up on dialysis, which was not, you know, unexpected.
0: No,
1: You knew you were kind of headed towards dialysis and eventually a transplant. But waiting for a transplant, you know, it's not so simple. You don't just, you know, walk in to the doctor's office and get one, right? You need a donor, and finding a match wasn't straightforward. What is that waiting period like from when you're told, okay, this needs to happen, to actually finding a match and it happening?
0: Yeah. The waiting part is probably the hardest part, really, because that, first of all, dialysis is something no one wants to be on. So you get hooked up to a machine to clean your blood and do the kidney's job pretty much for you. It makes you feel terrible. It drains energy off you. It makes you feel physically sick as well, being on it. So I was thankful I wasn't on it for too long. But yeah, like you said, the wait time for a transplant is terrible, because it's, as you say, loads of people think it's going to be this easy. Like, you get a match, boom, you're done, and you can get it over and done with. I got loads of my family tested, and my blood type's O positive. If you've got O positive blood type, it's quite rare. I can give my kidneys pretty much to any blood type. Not that anyone want them, but I could give my kidneys to anyone pretty much. But there's less amount of people who can give me their kidneys.
1: Yeah.
0: So a lot of people got tested for me, what I'm grateful for. Aunties, uncles, cousins.
1: And no one was a match.
0: No one was a match. So then we got to start thinking ahead. I got added to what they call a deceased donor list. And that's like, in a sad circumstance, someone does die, you pretty much take that kidney. But obviously that as well, you got to wait for someone to pass away somewhere, then see if their kidney's a match, and you still got to wait for that. And then I got added to what they call a pair and pool scheme, and that's what I ended up doing. So if I needed a kidney, my mum could be a donor, and then we would match up with two other people, with someone who needs a kidney and someone who's willing to give a kidney. So we went onto that scheme, and thankfully they do a test. It's kind of like a speed dating app, so it's like every 3 months they do a test and kind of see who you can match with in the UK.
1: So the scheme is like, your mom donates her kidney to a stranger.
0: Yeah.
1: And that stranger's family member donates their kidney to you.
0: Exactly. But yeah, so we entered that scheme. Thankfully, we made it on the first time and got a match on the first go. And the good thing about that scheme is, if you do get a match on the first go, you can kind of set the transplant date in stone.
1: Mm-hmm.
0: And then, for example, my mom can tell her work, 8th of December, 2021.
1: Is that when it happened?
0: That's when I'm getting my transplant.
1: Johnny and his family marked their calendars for what was about to be a new chapter. Join us in the second half when Johnny gets another shot at his football dreams and heads to the international stage.
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1: Next, it's part two of Outlook. After Johnny Biamungu's kidney transplant, he thought his football dreams were gone, until his doctor told him about a local transplant team.
0: I was thinking, all right, she wants me to go, so I will go. but it won't be much. But it was actually quite a good level. You're seeing a lot of people just like me, like, who are young and have had transplants are still playing football.
1: In that side, Johnny would go all the way to the Transplant Euros and World Cup. That's after the news.
2: BBC News with Moira Alderson. Russia has launched a major overnight attack on the Ukrainian capital using missiles and drones. The mayor of Kyiv said at least 11 people had been wounded so far and a multi-story residential building had collapsed. The United States has refused to extend a trade pact with Canada and Mexico without further talks. The decision means the agreement, which underpins trillions of dollars in trade, will miss out on an automatic 16-year extension. The authorities in Venezuela say the number of people known to have died in twin earthquakes a week ago has risen to nearly 2,300. About 40,000 people remain unaccounted for. A federal judge in the United States has blocked the Trump administration's plans to restrict mail-in voting ahead of November's midterm elections. The president had demanded that ballots should only be delivered in states willing to pass over voter lists to the Department of Homeland Security. The trial has begun in Malta of a businessman suspected of ordering and paying for the murder of a prominent investigative journalist, Daphne Caruana Galizia, nearly 9 years ago. Jürgen Fenech has pleaded not guilty. Researchers have warned that the 1.7 million satellites that companies plan to launch in the next few years will have devastating consequences for optical astronomy. They say growing clutter in orbit could block telescopes on Earth. Police in New York have arrested two people who climbed to the very top of the Empire State Building. They're reportedly a couple who got engaged. The co-hosts of the Men's World Cup, the United States, have reached the last 16 with a 2-0 win over Bosnia-Herzegovina. It was a convincing victory for the US, despite losing a player to a red card. Earlier, Belgium and England also qualified. BBC News.
1: Welcome back. 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I'm Asya Fuchs. I've been speaking to British footballer and PE teacher Johnny Biamungu, who was born with prune belly syndrome, a condition so serious that doctors told his parents he wouldn't live to see five. But while the illness did shape a lot of his day-to-day life, Johnny had other ideas. Football became his passion and his purpose, even as his condition made playing much harder than it was for his peers and teammates. For years, Johnny just willed himself to be better by trying harder. But at 16, his health was deteriorating fast, and it was no longer a case of mind over matter. He needed a new kidney, but no one in his family was a match. So Johnny and his mother joined a scheme where families in the same situation donate organs to each other. And in December 2021, they found a match. This wasn't just an organ, but a second chance at life and at his football dreams.
0: I only remember probably post 3 days after my surgery. But my mum, so her surgery was earlier, so she was already waiting for me awake.
1: It's an extraordinary thing your mother does. I mean, it's not just that she gives her kidney directly to you, her child, but she gives it to a stranger. So yeah. She's got her kidney in someone else's child. It's remarkable, really.
0: It really is. And that's why I do look at it as, even though physically her kidney's in someone else, but I always think of it as her kidney's the one I got in me now.
1: Mm.
0: She's done that, but the main reason is to get me a kidney. Fortunately, 3 days after, when I was like properly awake, properly conscious and everything, I do remember that, just like trying to feel where the kidney was. They put this kidney on the front. Mm. So obviously your kidneys naturally are on the back and you're born with them on the back, but they put the new kidney on the front. So that felt weird. And it felt weird looking at like a weird bump at the bottom of my stomach, kind of like confirming the job that they haven't tried anything else. And I saw the kidney in there. But it was really weird coming out of that, because obviously as a kid I've had surgeries and everything, but those I don't really remember too well. But this is the one where I've kind of like, wow, this is huge. But I thought in my head I was more looking forward to, all right, when I'm now recovered and I'm now feeling okay, it's going to be much better for me.
1: Yeah. And it's a long road to recovery, right? It's a months-long process. What did you think about? What were you most looking forward to?
0: Yeah, so it's around 3 months. It's kind of like the average. And I think, like I said, because I'm quite driven and motivated to be fit and back playing football was always the thing I loved.
13: Yeah.
0: So I think I was trying to aim for lower than 3 months, which isn't always great, and the doctor wasn't always happy about it. But I was trying to aim to be kind of like out of bed, back outside as soon as I could. But it's tough because at the time I was still in school. GCSEs are obviously a big exams here in year 11. This is the time I need to be knuckling down more than anything. And obviously I'm super weak from the transplant. And I think post-transplant, I was going in every week because they want to check the kidney hasn't failed. And obviously they're just checking you're still building okay. So it felt kind of going back to childhood, being back in and out of hospital a lot. And you kind of feel like you're taking a step back then more than anything at that time, than a step forward. But I think, yeah, I was really driven and motivated to, like, listen to my doctors. If they say do this, I'm going to do this so I can feel better later.
1: And how long did the recovery take you? Did you fulfill your ambition in less than 3 months?
0: So 3 months is kind of what they say. That's when you can go back to kind of normal living. But that still doesn't mean playing football or anything like that. That's going back to work, going back to school, stuff like that. But I was back in school, I think, more because my parents wanted me back in school because it was such a crucial time. But yeah, probably a 5-month process to touching a football or going out doing sports or being active.
1: How was it to, you know, kick a football around again?
0: It is crazy. It's like kind of falling in love with the sport again as well, because I think at times, like, you know, just kicking a tiny soft little football in the house, just passing to your wall and stuff, is, it feels okay, but it's nothing near like putting my boots and like actually playing outside on a grass pitch.
1: Yeah.
0: It felt crazy, but also felt kind of like if you don't ride a bike in a long time and you go ride a bike, it does just feel like a bit unnatural.
1: Yeah.
0: And then I kind of had a bit of a barrier thinking, will I ever be able to be as good as I was before? Am I able to get back into a team that I used to play for? As much as I loved getting back into it, it was quite hard as well.
1: And how do you find out about the Transplant World Cup? Right, this is it's a football competition for the recipients of organ transplants.
0: Yeah, I think it starts off with my doctor, really. Again, as I said before, she's so about getting people active and being proactive. She told me about the local London transplant team. So I went there thinking in my head, because you look around your ward and you look around who you see an appointment. And I'm looking around, I'm thinking, they don't really look like people who can play football, to be honest. So then I was thinking, all right, she wants me to go, so I will go, but it won't be much.
1: Yeah.
0: Anyway, I go, and you're seeing a lot of people just like me, like, who are young and have had transplants, are still playing football, and who are playing football to a decent level. And then with this team, I was playing with them for a couple of months. And then fortunately, they, even with me joining so soon, they let me go to a competition in Cardiff. And this was just a tournament against other transplant teams in the UK. Managed to play quite well. I got player of the tournament. And then met up with a professional footballer called Danny Gabidon, who's really nice. And, you know, he messaged me and stuff like that. It was a big encouragement as well. And then at this tournament, I played quite well. So the England manager called me up. And he gave me a little ring on the phone and said, I'd like to take you to a training session. And then that I was big nervous for, because I'm thinking some of these players are really good. Like, we're talking boys there who play semi-pro, like, or get paid to play as well. Personally, I don't think I'm back at my best yet. And I feel like I have been playing better before the transplant. So I thought maybe I'm not ready for that. Anyway, went through a few sessions, and maybe 3-4 months down the line, after being involved in this England squad, he called me up to go to Italy.
1: This is the manager.
0: Yeah, called me up to go to Italy to be part of the World Cup. Getting that phone call before even going and all that stuff, getting that phone call was amazing, because it's like, I'm representing my country in a major tournament, like a dream for most children in the UK, I'm sure. It meant the world, and it was so good, because this journey I've gone on, the recovery I've done, and trying to build up, this is like the cherry on top. I've done all this work and tried to stay positive and stuff, and when times have been tough, to being get called up to play for your country, to get called up to go to Italy for a World Cup was amazing.
1: It's like not something you could have imagined, you know, exactly. When you're feeling horrible in bed, completely exhausted in some of the lowest moments, and then
0: it's literally a dream you probably have at night, and obviously never going to become a reality, but this genuinely did.
1: So England goes to the Transplant World Cup in 2024. You're playing, narrowly miss out on a victory. But you're competing again, right? On the sort of on the world stage. And then last year, you go to the Transplant Euros and, you know, you win. How did that feel? And, you know, what do you remember of the final moments of the final game against Italy, I believe?
0: Going to the World Cup was amazing itself. And then going to the Euros, it was on home soil as well. So it's here in the UK, the Euros. So it meant, you know, my family could come watch me. Everyone could come watch. Friends were watching. It was online as well, so people could watch. You feel like you have to perform. You have to do well. And another just milestone in my journey, because I was like, oh, it's nice to get called up for the World Cup, but it probably will never happen again or anything similar. And then you get called up to the Euros. And I remember, in that final game against Italy, walking up, doing the national anthem and stuff, like heart racing. The game against Italy was 0-0 at the time, so 0-0. Coming to the closing minutes of the game, probably 3 minutes left. And I remember we got on the ball. Few people passed, a few people. Goes down the left side, crossed into the box, and this guy, our striker Kev Kiley, scores the final goal. And there was only 30 seconds left to play after that went in. So when that went in, everyone went ecstatic. Obviously we weren't inside, but it felt like a roof just went off, because we knew the time left was short. We knew all we had to do is let them score for 30 seconds. And then one of my best feelings of that whole tournament was they started playing again and they passed to their right winger. And I don't think I've ever ran this fast. I've ran so quick to this Italian player, kicked the ball out of play to just stop them wasting time. And the crowd just cheered, had a few people saying my name as well. That was great. I can't even describe how good that I felt in the moment. And obviously when that final whistle went, the games were done. It's 1-0 to England. We've won it. You know, people's kids came running on the pitch and stuff like that. And then all the lads on the team, like, call them my brothers now, because we've all gone through similar experiences, all felt terrible in life. All have gone and had a transplant and starting to feel better. But yeah, to have that milestone and represent your country. And then since then, obviously, it's been nice, like, being on the BBC once already. And then being on other news outlets and being able to go back to my school where I work. I've done a few assemblies for the children there.
1: Yeah.
0: You know, try to get them a bit inspired. And I love it going back to work after a tournament, because obviously I take a week off for them. So they're kind of like, oh, where am I gone? Trying to
1: what
0: get them to stay in school.
1: What do your students think of their PE teacher, you know, being an England international and Euros winner?
0: They love it. They do love it. And I was like, when we won the Euros and I got to bring the big trophy back to my school, I was showing them the kits and showing them who signed my football and stuff like that. Like, all the kids, they're so excited, and it's kind of like, it's my own little fan base in a way. It's kind of like, you know, getting high fives in the playground and stuff like that. Like, it means everything. And it's such a great encouragement, great time as well to share stories like that and to show the students as well, like I spoke about in my assemblies, like, I've been through tough times. You might be going through tough times, or you might end up in your life going through a tough time. One of the school mottos is to be inspired and be inspiring. So I think that suits that quite well.
1: Yeah, you're living up to the motto.
0: I'm trying to, yeah.
1: So you've been beating the odds your whole life, right? You know, doctors were surprised you survived till 5 years old, right? And then you were told you couldn't play football and you couldn't do this, and you've done all of these things and more. Do you have these sort of like pinch me moments where you're like, oh, I wasn't even supposed to be here, and oh my goodness?
0: Definitely, 100%. And I think more than me having them, I think my family, my grandparents, my mum, my dad, everyone has more of those moments, because for them, seeing me as a kid, they would have known what my life would look like now, if there was going to be any life now. And I think for them, it's way more than it is for me. But definitely, like, after doing these England stuffs and, you know, teaching and stuff, like, even if you got a bad day at work, and I'm thinking, my bad day at work, I'm just glad that I am working, because you're like, I'm here, and this is something I never thought I'd be doing anyways. So, yeah, I try and make the most of it. I don't really want to reflect too much, because I just want to keep going and keep going forward. But to think of where I've been and where I've got to, it's my motivation, really.
1: You're going to another Transplant World Cup this September, I believe?
0: Yeah, so in September, we're going to Frankfurt. That's where the next World Cup's being held. So, and obviously, with last World Cup missing out just from Spain, obviously, we're all motivated. Training starts now, pretty much. So diet's going to be looking good from now till then. Jogging and running is going to start now. But we're really motivated to this time go there after winning the Euros as well. Go to Germany, come home with silverware.
1: That was the brilliant footballer and teacher, Johnny Biamungu. We're wishing you all the best for September. And if you've been watching this year's FIFA World Cup, you might have heard this song. That's Die Die, one of the official songs for the tournament by the Colombian megastar, Shakira. Let's just say, Shakira knows her way around a World Cup anthem. Her song Waka Waka with South African superband Freshly Ground became the most streamed World Cup song ever on Spotify, and it's been watched by over 4.5 billion people on YouTube. This time for Africa. The 2010 song came together in a New York studio when Shakira's producer had a chance encounter with Freshly Ground. The band's former lead singer, Zolani Mahola, told me the story of Waka Waka.
13: He had the beat and then he had the chorus, and that chorus was based on a West African song that had been written in the 80s by a Cameroonian marching band called Golden Sounds.

0: I was really inspired by this idea that this was based on something that soldiers had written. It's kind of pidgin English for, you know, march, march, waka, waka. And I found a quite playful melody and based the lyrics of a little game that we used to play when we were kids in the Eastern Cape. So putting together this idea of these soldiers and this playful little kiddie melody, I came up with something that went like this. Abuyela machoni, piggy piggy mama, one A to Z. Batiza sala machoni, piggy piggy mama, from east to west. Bati waga waga ma eh, waga waga ma eh. Zangi siswe mazibuye, cause this is Africa. So the thing that I'm singing before, because this is Africa, is Zonke izizwe mazibuye. All of the nations must return. The soldiers came back. Abuya la machoni, piki piki mama, which is part of the little childhood game, brought all of these soldiers back from east to the west. And they go, waka waka ma eh eh, waka waka ma eh eh. So a real sense of kind of gathering everybody from all corners of the world, which is of course what was happening during the World Cup, is that all nations were being brought together to the central point, back to Africa.
1: You can find Zolani Mahola's story on the Outlook website. As this year's competition reaches its climax this month, we'll be keeping you in the action with more World Cup stories. Our next set comes from the reigning champions, Argentina. We'll be hearing from Miriam Lewin, a survivor of the 1978 competition, which hid a dark secret, and why World Cup fanatic Osvaldo Santander created a museum dedicated to football memorabilia. I'm Asya Books. The producer today was Tommy Dixon. Outlook will be back again tomorrow at the same time with another fantastic life story. We'll see you then.
2: A few weeks ago, during their World Cup match against Brazil, Morocco's football squad made history. For 25 minutes, not one of their players on the pitch had been born in Morocco. In fact, 19 of the 26 players on their World Cup squad are foreign-born. And Morocco isn't alone. This year, nearly a quarter of the players at the World Cup are competing representing countries they weren't born in. It's by far the highest proportion ever. So today we're looking at why this is and how players choose which country to play for. I'm Hannah, and this is What in the World from the BBC World Service. So first, before we get into this, I want to lay out some basic facts. So you probably know each squad at the World Cup has 26 players, and several teams have got a squad this year where the majority of players were born abroad. So I'm talking DR Congo, Morocco, Bosnia and Herzegovina, Haiti, Algeria, and Curaçao, which is no longer in the tournament, actually had 25 foreign-born players, so only one of those players was born on the Caribbean island itself. Now, these players frequently come from the diaspora, and that's, for those who don't know, a group of people who don't live in the country where their family comes from, but they still have their heritage and their traditions wherever they live. So how are football fans feeling about foreign-born players on their squad? Here are some voice notes we got from you guys.
3: Hello, my name is Surtado Stiviana. So for me, it doesn't matter where a player was born. Cape Verde is a country with a huge diaspora. Many of us were born or raised abroad, but our roots are deeply anchored in Cape Verde. When a player chooses to wear the Cape Verde jersey with pride, to defend our flag and represent our people with passion, they are one of us.
4: Hey you all, my name is NJ Rocha.
5: Curaçao is a multicultural island. Most of our players were born overseas because their parents or families built lives abroad, especially in the Netherlands. They are one of us. If you have Curaçao in your heart, if you respect the flag, the people and the culture, we celebrate you the same.
6: Hi, my name is Bouchra, a Moroccan born and raised in Paris, living in Dubai. Personally, I don't think it matters if our players were born in Morocco or abroad. Morocco has always considered their diaspora part of the nation. They remind us Moroccans around the world that distance doesn't change who you are.
2: We're going to find out more about this now from Fernando Duarte, who is a BBC journalist who is from Brazil. Hey, Fernando.
7: Hey, Hannah, how are you?
2: I'm good. How are you?
7: My voice is a bit sore because I was watching Brazil earlier this week and they decided to score last minute equalizer, and I lost the plot totally because I was so nervous.
2: Oh, no worries whatsoever. We love the excitement. I was wondering if you could just start off by laying out some of the different reasons, some of the different factors why some players do play for other countries.
7: It's becoming a modern phenomenon because of two basic things, I think, is globalization and migration. A lot of players are realizing now that they have the chance to either represent their country of origin, or like the origin of their families, or they can actually represent another nationality because they are basically living in another country. It's like me living in the UK for 25 years, and if I decided to play for England instead of playing for Brazil.
2: Which would you play for? Would you play for Brazil or for England?
7: I would play for Brazil.
2: I
7: still feel a connection to the country. But if I wasn't good enough to play for Brazil, perhaps I would choose England. And that's how many footballers may do it sometimes, you know. It's opportunistic, but also a matter of the heart. Some players will think with their heads. They think, okay, I haven't got a chance to get into the French squad, but my parents came from somewhere else. I can try to play for that somewhere else. And why should you blame them? It's their job, isn't it? Yeah. It's how they make their living, and it's their chance of being at the pinnacle of their sport.
2: So just briefly, can you explain what the rules are around this?
7: Well, the rules changed a lot since they first were established in 1962. It was when FIFA decided to create rules because you had players representing different countries in different World Cups. Now you have to have a clear connection to the country, which includes being naturalized citizen of a country after many years, or you have to have access to nationalities because of birth or blood ties, and you cannot have played in competitive matches at senior level for another country. For example, if Neymar decided, Brazil's not picking me up, I want to get citizenship from another country and play for another country, it wouldn't be possible anymore. There's a limit of age, 21 years old. Yeah, there's several restrictions that they were put in place, but also several ways in which the use of foreign-born players have been normalized in a way.
2: And a huge part of this is down to recruitment. Is there a country, Fernando, that is particularly good at recruiting?

0: in fourth place in the 2022 World Cup, is the first African nation to ever reach the semifinals. And in the current tournament, they are the best African nation overall. So, yeah, that is a model to be followed. And I think one of the consequences that you have so many other African nations with increasing foreign-born players in their squads is to follow Morocco's lead.
1: So besides the countries that we've already discussed, we've also got countries like I mentioned before, DR Congo, Haiti, Algeria, Bosnia and Herzegovina, who have got squads that are filled with foreign-born players. And it's a really interesting group of countries, Fernando. I'm wondering, do they have things in common that explain why they have so many foreign players?
0: Well, you got it right, Hannah. They do have things in common. Some of them have a huge tradition, a colonial tradition, like in the case of Algeria and Morocco. Yeah. They had people going to and fro the colonial matrix, as we say. But in the case of Bosnia, there's a war, right? Yeah. A lot of Bosnians were spread across Europe. And a lot of their descendants are born in countries like Switzerland, Germany. And now the offspring decide to represent the birth nation of their parents.
1: Fernando, I want to just play you this message that we got from Almin Hrkic, who was born in Luxembourg, but his parents come from Bosnia and Herzegovina, and they, like so many others, fled during the Bosnian War in the 90s.
2: I mean, Bosnia and Herzegovina is a country that not so long ago experienced genocide and faced attempts to erase its people. Because of that history, we are incredibly proud of the diaspora around the world. We are a small country with a huge heart, and we are proud of every player who chooses to represent Bosnia and Herzegovina. Seeing them wear the Bosnia and Herzegovina shirt is a reminder that despite everything, our nation has endured, our people stayed connected across the world.
1: So, Fernando, what have the players themselves said about the decisions that they make when it comes to playing for another team?
0: Yeah, they speak. They say it's a decision that they make with their heart. They're never going to say, yeah, I chose this country because it's an easy way for the World Cup. They always say that they felt a sense of belonging for the nations they adopted. But some are really more vocal about that. And the Moroccan foreign-born players, for example, they talk about the efforts of their parents as migrants in the new countries of living, and how they wanted to pay back the sacrifice that their parents put on. You find out that these players, they're very loyal to the countries they choose. Once they choose a flag, they stick with it. I mean, they have to stick with it, but they also, they buy into the idea that they belong to their nation.
1: Yeah, you can see why that would happen. Fernando, thank you so much for speaking to us. Muito obrigada.
0: De nada. It was a pleasure.
1: Well, that's it from me today. Thank you so much for joining us. I'm Hannah Gelbart. This is What in the World from the BBC World Service, and we'll see you soon.
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6: Welcome to the newsroom. I'm Jannat Jalil.
7: He doesn't even have a single fracture, just some scratches on his arms and legs. He's giving me little kisses. He's talking to me and telling me where it hurts.
6: As a three-year-old boy pulled from the rubble of Venezuela's earthquakes recovers, warnings that thousands of other children could be exploited by traffickers.
8: We're working with Venezuela's National Child Protection Authority on identifying unaccompanied and separated children, you know, and making sure that they are safe.
6: In Gaza, thousands of sick or wounded people are still waiting to get the medical care they need. Later in the programme... Video games companies are no longer releasing discs, and what going digital only means for gamers. And nearly four decades after Celine Dion won Eurovision, her country, Canada, is to compete in the Glitzy Song Contest.

0: That's after this bulletin.
1: BBC News with Moira Alderson. The Ukrainian capital has been hit by a series of powerful explosions as it comes under a large-scale Russian drone and missile attack. Officials say at least two people have been killed. The mayor of Kyiv, Vitaly Klitschko, says a nine-storey apartment building in the city's northeast has collapsed and several other residential buildings are damaged or in flames. Earlier on Wednesday, President Zelensky said he was cutting short a visit to Dublin because of intelligence reports that Russia was about to launch a massive attack.
2: Today there is very troubling information about yet another preparation for a mass Russian attack. We have intelligence indicating this. And immediately after our press conference, I will be returning to Ukraine with my team as quickly as possible. I urge our people to be especially cautious and take care of themselves.
1: The United States has refused to extend a trade pact with Canada and Mexico without further talks. The trilateral agreement will remain in force even if it isn't renewed by Wednesday's deadline, but it would be subject to annual reviews. Bernd de Boosman reports from Washington.
3: The U.S. decision means that the trade pact will miss out on an automatic 16-year extension of the agreement, which underpins approximately $2 trillion in trade between the countries each year. Instead, all three countries will meet every year to negotiate further changes and begin a 10-year countdown that could see the deal expire as early as 2036. At the heart of the decision is a U.S. push to introduce sweeping changes to address concerns over rules governing the automotive trade, dairy market access, and efforts to prevent third-party countries, namely China, from exploiting the agreement.
1: Venezuela's authorities say the number of people known to have died in the twin earthquakes a week ago has risen to nearly 2,300. As hopes dwindle of finding survivors buried in the rubble, the country's interim president, Delcy Rodriguez, declared 7 days of mourning. About 40,000 people remain unaccounted for. Will Grant is in Caracas.
4: It is just so overwhelmingly sad and difficult. And in amongst it all, there is such incredible need. The United Nations and its children's agency, UNICEF, has highlighted that there may be as many as 1.8 million Venezuelans in need of urgent humanitarian assistance, 680,000 of whom are children. This is a situation in Venezuela which won't just last this week. It will be year after year in terms of the rebuild at the devastation I'm currently looking at.
1: A federal judge in the United States has blocked the Trump administration's plans to restrict mail-in voting across the country ahead of November's midterm elections. The U.S. Postal Service in May said that it planned to only deliver ballots in states that passed their voter lists to the Department of Homeland Security. World News from the BBC. A dozen young Afghans who tried to reach Europe in January have told the BBC they were beaten and stripped by Turkish border guards before being stranded in the snow. They say they were part of a larger group of migrants who were forced from eastern Turkey towards Iran in sub-zero temperatures. The men and boys say at least 20 people froze to death. The Turkish Foreign Ministry said guards followed international laws and gave detained migrants food, water and medical care. Researchers have warned that the 1.7 million satellites that companies plan to launch in the next few years will have devastating consequences for optical astronomy. They say that with so many large and extremely bright objects in orbit, we may lose our ability to study the universe through telescopes from Earth. Police in New York have arrested two people who climbed to the very top of the Empire State Building. The pair were seen clinging to the antenna of the skyscraper and unfurling a banner which read, "When the power of love beats the love of power, the world knows peace." The co-hosts of the Men's Football World Cup, the United States, have reached the last 16 with a 2-0 win over Bosnia-Herzegovina. It was a convincing victory for the US, despite losing one of their goal scorers to a red card. Earlier, Belgium came back from two goals down to win a dramatic game against Senegal. And England narrowly avoided an upset against the Democratic Republic of Congo. Dan Rowan has this report.
5: England may be through to the last 16, but once again they were unconvincing. For almost 70 minutes they trailed the 46th-ranked Democratic Republic of Congo, coming perilously close to what would have been one of the most humiliating World Cup defeats in their history. But to England's relief, Harry Kane came to the rescue with a contribution that underlined his greatness.
1: Dan Rowan reporting, BBC News.
0: You're listening to The Newsroom from the BBC World Service with me, Janat Jalil. A week on from the devastating double earthquake in Venezuela, the number of dead has now risen to 2,300. With tens of thousands more still unaccounted for, the interim president, Delcy Rodriguez, has announced 7 days of mourning. Local communities, frustrated and angry over the government's slow response, are working with rescue teams from around the world in the frantic search through the vast piles of rubble, hoping against hope after the rescue of a three-year-old boy on Tuesday that more lives can be saved. Yugita Lemaye has been speaking to the little boy's aunt and sent this report from one of the worst-hit areas, La Guaira.
6: Most countries in the world would struggle to respond to such a brutal disaster. Venezuela was particularly ill-equipped, battered by years of political corruption and economic decline. But its people are showing up. Truckloads of volunteers have been driving into the worst-hit areas to offer help. These are construction workers who've come from dozens of miles away. Venezuela is going through a bad moment. We've come to support the people who are trying to dig out survivors, to help find the missing, however we can, Jean-Pierre Runhel tells us.
7: Are you hopeful that you might still find people alive?
6: Yes, yes, they shouted. Every second is precious. And it's moments like these that trigger that belief. A three-year-old boy, Kleber Moran, was pulled out from under the rubble after 6 days by a Jordanian rescue team. Now stable and in hospital, his aunt Andrina is by his side.
8: He doesn't even have a single fracture, just some scratches on his arms and legs. He's giving me little kisses. He's talking to me and telling me where it hurts.
6: She also says she has faith the boy's mother, Anna Luz, will be found alive. For thousands, though, their worst fears have been confirmed. This is the mother of a 44-year-old woman, Tahina Luna. I'm heartbroken, says Tabizi. I didn't leave the site of the collapse for even 1 second. Her father, Clement, told us Tahina's body was recovered after 6 days.
9: When they removed the rubble and brought out the bodies, it was like a horror movie. You had to see if the body belonged to your family or not. And you didn't know what to think, whether it was better to find them or not.
6: Tahina, a surfer and an active member of the community, was also the mother of two children. 14-year-old daughter Salem and 21-year-old Jonathan. In northern Venezuela, tens of thousands are homeless. Even more are reliant on aid for basic needs. This is a queue for a small handout of food.
7: Even before these disasters struck, this was a country grappling with an acute economic crisis, with nearly a quarter of the population requiring humanitarian assistance just to survive. It's quite clear that this country cannot even begin to recover without a massive global effort.
6: It will take years to rebuild what has been lost.
0: Yugita Lemaye there with that report on the scale of the destruction caused by last week's earthquakes in Venezuela. Here's one stark figure. The UN's children's agency, UNICEF, says 680,000 children need humanitarian assistance. And it's warning that many of them could fall victim to child traffickers. Joe English is from UNICEF.
10: We're working with Venezuela's National Child Protection Authority on identifying unaccompanied and separated children. We had missions going out, you know, in the first days, making sure that we're identifying them, you know, strengthening referral pathways, all of these things which are absolutely critical in terms of making sure that children who have been separated can be home with their parents, if that's possible, or with extended family, if not, you know, and making sure that they are safe. And this system is the protection against exploitation.
0: Our correspondent, Will Grant, is in the Venezuelan capital, Caracas. I put it to him that on top of the trauma of the earthquakes, it was staggering to think that children in Venezuela are now also in danger from criminal gangs.
4: Can you imagine? I mean, it is beyond belief that there are criminal organizations who see this as an opportunity to bolster their profits, to use the orphans and the missing children from this tragedy in people trafficking. But it is the truth. It is always the truth in Latin America. These are times after major disasters when children are very, very vulnerable. It was true in Haiti in 2010. It's true in Venezuela in this moment. And it has been before in Venezuela after very, very major disasters like the Vargas mudslide in 1999. But I think it's also very interesting what was said about those statistics you quoted, 680,000 children at risk with extreme need for humanitarian assistance immediately. And that's everything from blankets to food, to shelter, clean drinking water, and of course, trauma and psychological support for what they've been through.
6: And is the aid getting in? All these people need, we talked about the children, but there's also millions of adults as well.
4: There are, and I think it is better than it was, obviously, a few days ago with the main airport in Caracas reopening, particularly to aid flights. So there has been improvement. We're even still, of course, seeing the rescue operations going on with international support. So there's international support in different ways, but the aid agencies of different types are here. Everything from World Food Kitchen to the Catholic agencies and others that already operate in Venezuela. Of course, though, this is happening at a time where international humanitarian aid is being cut by a variety of countries, not least Washington, cutting the US State Department's aid agency, USAID.
6: And yet we're hearing that it's going to take years and a massive global effort to rebuild Venezuela. And the US needs to be at the forefront of that. Is that likely, though?
4: I mean, if the place where I've just come from and is anything to go by, it will take years. And that's a place called Catiella Mar, right on the northern coastline. You go down certain streets in the car and there are so many buildings that are completely collapsed that it's hard to see how the town will rebuild. And of course, with this supposed new relationship between Washington and Caracas, one would expect there to be support from Washington. At this stage, they are in the thick of the emergency effort. There is a very, very long way to go, but it does remain to be seen whether or not there will be sort of sustained support, sustained partnership between the United States and the government of Delcy Rodriguez, if she remains in power, for the many years that requires that some kind of rebuild and creation of permanent housing, permanent accommodation to the tens, potentially hundreds of thousands of families that need it.
6: More Grant in Venezuela. More than 8 months after the ceasefire in Gaza, thousands of people with wartime injuries or life-threatening diseases are still waiting for medical treatment abroad. They're unable to access the treatment they need from Gaza's healthcare system, much of which was destroyed during the war between Israel and Hamas. Gaza's Hamas-run health ministry says 300 people have died waiting for medical evacuation and that 15,000 others are waiting for host country placements and security clearances. Israel doesn't allow international journalists into Gaza, so our Middle East correspondent Lucy Williamson has been working with the BBC's Gaza team and sent this report.
11: Among the patients Gaza is struggling to treat are teenage amputees injured in the war, long-term cancer patients, and those needing specialist surgery. Many have been waiting months for treatment abroad. The World Health Organization says host countries often have specific criteria, with some only taking children, others only patients needing shorter treatments. Patients must also pass multiple security checks, including from Israel, before they can leave Gaza. The WHO says almost 2,000 people have departed so far. Unless the evacuations speed up, it could take years for all those now waiting to leave. Aid agencies say the number of medical evacuees highlights a continuing crisis in Gaza's healthcare system and that Israel is still restricting the delivery of critical drugs and equipment, which Israel denies. UN figures suggest that only around 30 of Gaza's 600-plus health facilities are fully functional.
6: Lucy Williamson, you're listening to The Newsroom from the BBC World Service. The drug fentanyl, a synthetic opioid 50 times more powerful than heroin, has devastated many communities, especially in the United States, killing hundreds of thousands of people in the past decade or so.
0: White rural populations have been badly affected, but so have metropolitan areas with black and African-American populations. In the city of Minneapolis, the fentanyl crisis has touched many Somali families. Bushra Muhammad has been speaking to two Somali mothers. One lost her son to a fentanyl overdose. The other watched her son survive addiction and rebuild his life.
12: I came to the United States looking for peace, but I never found it. That's what Maryam Ahmed Saeed tells me. I've never felt peace, she says. When I met her in Minneapolis, she sits quietly in her living room. In her hands are the documents she cannot bring herself to throw away. Her son's papers, his tax records, and the postmortem report that explains how he died. The report concludes that Samatar died from a fentanyl overdose.
13: When he died, I decided to do a postmortem. The community has asked me not to do it, but I had to, and I was told he died because of fentanyl overdose.
12: Mariam fled Somalia's civil war decades ago after witnessing violence and losing loved ones. She hoped the United States would offer safety and a fresh start. Instead, she says she found another kind of grief.
13: Death is very painful, and I live with it till now. I live with a lot of pain.
12: Fentanyl has become a major driver of overdose deaths in the United States. Officials say deaths remain high despite recent declines from the peak in 2022, when more than 1,000 people died from opioid overdose in Minnesota alone. Across Minneapolis, another Somali mother told me she once feared she might receive the same devastating news. Deq Hassan became involved in drugs and street violence as a teenager. She remembers nights when fear took over her home.
14: He will come into the house while being chased. He will ask me to close all the curtains, switch off the lights, and tell us to lie on the floor.
12: Deqa says she often wondered whether Hassan would survive, but with her help, he overcame addiction and the death of his close friend became a turning point.
15: One thing I am here to let you know is that anybody can do this.
12: Today, he works with the young people struggling with drugs, trying to prevent them from making the same mistakes.
16: These babies who are born in the United States.
12: Julie Pouch is the chief strategist for opioid response in Minneapolis, Hennepin County. She says cultural differences can play a role in vulnerability to addiction.
16: They are being raised as third culture kids, but they are now totally surrounded by American culture, and they are being exposed to drugs, alcohol, all this other stuff their parents never knew about.
12: For Deqa, there's a relief that her son survived.
14: So in the end, I decided to change a lot about myself because these kids nowadays will challenge you. We don't understand each other.
12: But for Mariam, there are only memories and the papers she keeps close beside her. A mother's search for peace that began during Somalia's war continues today in a quiet corner of a Minneapolis home.
0: That report by Bushra Muhammad. Now, are we seeing the end of the video game disc? Last week, US developer Rockstar Games said its highly anticipated Grand Theft Auto 6 would come with a download code rather than a physical copy. And now the tech giant, Sony, says all new PlayStation games will be digital only from January 2028. The companies say they're following the way that people play now. But is this shift really just about convenience? Carla Conti has the story.
17: It's the sound that defined a generation. For millions of people, especially those born in the late 90s and early 2000s, it meant sitting cross-legged in front of the TV, anxiously waiting for the PlayStation logo to appear. It meant long afternoons, faulty memory cards, and blowing dust off of an old scratched disc in the hope that that might somehow bring it back to life. The first PlayStation sold more than 102 million consoles. Its successor, the PlayStation 2, did even better, more than 160 million sold worldwide, making it the best-selling games console ever. And the games sold in even bigger numbers. In one financial year alone, shortly after the PS2 came out, Sony shipped more than 200 million game discs. But now, one of the most familiar parts of that experience is being phased out. Sony says that from January 2028, new PlayStation games will no longer be released as physical discs. Players will have to buy them digitally instead, either through the PlayStation Store or as download codes from retailers. It's specified that older games already released on disc will not be affected. The announcement comes ahead of the release of Grand Theft Auto 6 in November, one of the most anticipated games in years.
18: Us cops, we gotta protect each other.
17: Rockstar Games says people will still be able to buy a physical version of GTA 6, but inside the box there will be a download code rather than a disc. For its part, Sony says that the industry is simply responding to the way people already play, with more games bought as downloads rather than in boxes. And there is a clear convenience to that. You do not have to go to a shop or wait endlessly for a delivery. You can buy your game from the comfort of your own home and start it straight away, or as soon as it's finished downloading anyway. But many gamers fear the consequences could be significant. A disc can be sold on, traded in, lent to a friend, or bought secondhand. And once games become digital only, that second life largely disappears. That could hurt players who rely on trade-ins or cheaper used copies, especially with some major titles now costing around $80 or more. For Sony and other publishers, though, fewer discs means lower costs and more control over how games are sold and discounted. But for those who grew up with stacks of games beside the TV and priced them like a vinyl record collection, this may very well feel like the end of an era.
0: Carla Conti reporting. Now, remember this? That's Canadian singer Celine Dion representing Switzerland in the 1988 Eurovision Song Contest, which she went on to win. Now there's an opportunity for her to compete again, this time under a Canadian flag, because from next year, Canada will join the Eurovision family. William Lee Adams is a BBC journalist and founder of WeeWee Blogs, the world's most followed independent Eurovision channel on YouTube. He explains why Canada, like Australia before it a decade ago, has been allowed to join Eurovision despite not being in Europe.
19: You're absolutely right, but the EBU, the European Broadcasting Union, they would say this is not a contest between countries, it's a contest between broadcasters. So in this competition, admission to the club isn't defined by borders, it's defined by bureaucracy. So if you have a broadcaster that's a paying member, full member of the European Broadcasting Union, and you follow certain rules, you're eligible to participate in the contest. That's why we see Australia competing, for instance. We see Israel, which many people don't consider geographically in Europe. And now we're going to have Canada.
0: So all eyes will be on Canada's entry at the next Eurovision contest, which will take place in Bulgaria. Matty McLean is a Eurovision superfan and the host of a podcast called A Canadian in Eurovision.
20: The idea of Canada has always been a country that's trying to prove itself. For decades, for centuries even, we have been put up pretty much right in proximity to America, which tends to dominate a lot of the entertainment industry. Despite that, Canada has actually had quite the musical background, quite the musical legacy, with some of the best artists that never, frankly, leave our borders. And so with this contest coming up, I think it's an amazing opportunity in terms of Canada actually presenting how excellent and how exciting our musical products have been for decades and that just really haven't been seen outside of our specific borders. Eurovision is the biggest entertainment stage in the world, arguably. It is artistic. It is incredible. It is something that gives everything from like micronations all the way up to major players an equal stage and the opportunity to represent themselves for at least 3 minutes with a song. And that opportunity doesn't come around very often. The last country to enter Eurovision and win the first go was Serbia in 2008. And technically, they were part of Serbia and Montenegro a couple of years before and were consistently doing well. So that's not like such a huge surprise. Australia entered, they did consistently well. The second year they entered, they came in second. Are our chances of coming in first excellent at the go? I mean, our quality of music is there, so it's possible. And I mean, if I'm some way behind the helm, I have to assume it's going to be better. But apart from that, like, do we stand a chance of winning the first year? Honestly, probably not. But will we do extremely well and better than people expect? Absolutely.
0: Eurovision superfan Matty McLean. Now, let's get the latest on the Football World Cup. Our reporter Joe Linsky has been watching the games in the latest knockout stages. And Joe, we've just seen one of the co-hosts, the US, make it through to the last 16.
2: Yes, it's another hurdle cleared for the co-host, the USA, and their coach, Mauricio Pochettino. A 2-0 win over Bosnia and Herzegovina puts them into the last 16. It's actually the first knockout match the USA have won at a World Cup since 2002. So some achievement for this team. But it is something of a bittersweet one because following Balogun, their star striker who scored their opening goal in this match, was sent off in the second half. He was a little bit unlucky. He is a striker. He made a clumsy challenge and it was checked on VAR with those slow motion replays. Possibly looked a bit worse and he was given a straight red card. But even with 10 men, the US managed to extend their lead. Bosnia, pretty disappointing, really. They're a team who beat Italy and Wales in the European qualifying playoffs to get here, but possibly overawed by the atmosphere in San Francisco. Huge crowds following the US at these games and have seen them over the line in this match to a 2-0 win that sets them up in the last 16 to play Belgium next, and that match will be in Seattle. That's another venue where the US have really utilised that core support. It's a big soccer city where there's lots of fans behind them, so that is another mouth-watering prospect for those US fans, and this was a comfortable win.
0: Yeah, and Belgium only just made it through right at the end of their match against Senegal.
2: I think the US will look at Belgium and certainly see the weaknesses they can exploit, because Belgium played Senegal and for 86 minutes they were really nowhere in this match. Senegal 2-0 up. They scored a great goal through Ismaïl Assar. Belgium players were falling out with each other at the hydration break. They looked nowhere in the match, but then they found something. Romelu Lukaku off the bench got them back in it, and then Yuri Tillemans headed in just 3 minutes after that to secure a late turnaround. 2-2 made it extra time. Tielemans then scoring a penalty, which was controversially awarded, really, for Belgium. They had a long VAR check. The Senegal players and fans were really fuming at that decision. But Belgium, after a disappointing group stage, they drew a couple of games with Iran and Egypt. Possibly now they will hope that this is some momentum they can take into the tournament now, with the US up next, along with some mouth-watering last 16 games that are coming together.
0: Yeah, and earlier England just made it through in their match against Congo to the last 16. So Joe, thank you very much for taking us through all that. That was Joe Linsky there with the latest on the World Cup. 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
0: BBC News with Janat Jalil. Ukraine's capital, Kyiv, has come under a large-scale Russian drone and ballistic missile attack. Officials say that at least two people have been killed. President Zelensky cut short a visit to Ireland to rush home. The US has declined to extend a trade agreement with Canada and Mexico without further talks. The USMCA was agreed during President Trump's first term to replace an earlier agreement that he disliked, NAFTA. The government of Venezuela says 2,300 people are now known to have died in last week's twin earthquakes. The interim president, Delcy Rodriguez, declared 7 days of mourning. About 40,000 people remain unaccounted for. A federal judge in the US has blocked the Trump administration's plans to restrict mail-in voting ahead of November's midterm elections. The president had demanded that ballots should only be delivered in states willing to pass voter lists to the Department of Homeland Security. The US says the Chinese e-commerce giant Alibaba and its American-based payment processor have agreed to pay $600 million to resolve allegations they failed to prevent illegal drug sales. These included illegal pharmaceuticals and chemicals. A dozen young Afghans who tried to reach Europe in January have told the BBC that they were beaten and stripped by Turkish border guards before being stranded in the snow. 11 of them lost limbs to frostbite. The co-hosts of the Men's Football World Cup, the United States, have reached the last 16 with a 2-0 win over Bosnia-Herzegovina. Earlier, Belgium came back from 2 goals down to win a dramatic game against Senegal in extra time. And England narrowly avoided an upset against the Democratic Republic of Congo, winning 2-1. BBC News.
3: Dining out at a restaurant is a treat, a chance to relax, catch up with friends or family, and enjoy a meal you haven't cooked yourself, one that's put in front of you by a skilled and often passionate professional team. But it is expensive, so how do you make sure a meal out feels worth it?
5: I would say that I try to choose something that I wouldn't be able to cook myself at home, so that adds to the experience, and find something that is a bit unusual maybe. Something using really fresh ingredients that I rarely find time to go out and source. So nice salads with unusual bits and pieces in them. Like if they've got things like flowers or things sprinkled into them, all the better.
7: I'm a bit of a foodie, so I always go and look on the menu online and kind of look at the reviews of what is a good dish, a recommended dish for the restaurant. And I tend to go for that. And I think they do the hidden calories, but if they cooked in butter and stuff like that, I'd always ask if they cook in olive oil and things like that. Just try and do things, adapt that way really, don't we?
8: If I'm honest, I tend to go for one of the cheapest things on the menu. I think I go to the top of the menu and I like kind of choose from there, but go somewhere a bit nicer and then choose kind of like essentially the cheapest thing on the menu.
9: I think maybe not following the crowd when you're out in a group, it's easy for everyone to order the same sort of thing. So I feel like it's a bit of a waste to order food that I can make at home. So that's what I go for, is something that would either be difficult or expensive for me to cook on my own.
10: Me and my husband will share one meal and we'll maybe get side salad or accompaniments with the meal, kind of sharing, you know, your meal experience together.
26: I'd say that it's important to have a starter, main and dessert and wine as well, and water for the table.
27: Why?
26: Because I don't think the experience is complete without it.
3: This is The Food Chain from the BBC World Service with me, Ruth Alexander. And in this episode, I'm finding out how to order at a restaurant like a pro.
28: It's your night. You need to go out and order what's going to give you a really good time.
3: We'll be talking about what to look for on the menu.
29: I think some of the best dishes are starters. You know, you see the creativity, and that's where I think the love is.
3: And what to avoid.
30: Never order fresh fish on a Monday.
3: How to ask the right questions.
28: A good server will be able to suggest things in a way that makes you feel like you are welcome and like they want you to have a wonderful experience.
3: And how to be decisive.
30: There's nothing worse than sort of going to the table 8 times and nobody's made up their mind.
4: Joining me are, from Atlanta, Georgia, in the United States, Brittany Felton, a server for 15 years. She's now host of the podcast How to Act in a Restaurant. From Dublin, the restaurant critic and food writer for the Irish Times, Corinna Hardgrave. And from Dubai, chef and hospitality advisor, James Knight Pacheco of the Chef JKP podcast. So, how would they each describe their ordering style? I asked first Brittany.
28: Well, if I'm going out to have a night out, I'm going to be at a table sharing a bunch of plates with a bunch of people. I don't remember the last time that I went to dinner where everyone ordered their own main. I really love a family-style meal. Sharing, I think it kind of can inspire a conversation for the table, makes it more fun, makes it more relaxed. But certainly there are diners who are coming in and you know, everyone, I'm going to get the bolognese, I'm going to get the burger, we're not going to share. And that's fine too. But there definitely are different types of diners. And you can feel it from a server's perspective, of course. You can, if you have that finesse, sort of tell walking up to a table, what's this dinner going to be like?
4: So when someone walks into a restaurant, can you tell in that moment what they're going to order?
28: That's a good question. I think you can tell what type of meal they're going for. If they're on the more adventurous side, I might, you know, push towards try the bone marrow and snails tonight, you know? Or if it's not feeling like that, maybe you'd be safer with a pasta dish. Or, you know, you could go all the way to the other end of the spectrum where you've got experienced diners coming in and saying to a server who they trust, it's up to you, choose the whole meal for us. And that is the most fun. You can really treat someone to an evening like that.
4: James, when it comes to food ordering, what's your style?
30: Yeah, I'm exactly the same as Brittany, to be honest. I want the table full. So basically we can strike up a conversation and well, being a chef, you want to taste absolutely everything. Equally, I'm also there to educate myself in a way. Is the chef good? How's the palate? How's my palate? So on and so forth. So I'm playing two games, really. One for the guests and one for myself.
4: Corinna, how about you? I mean, you're a food ordering pro.
29: I don't know. Well, how I order as a restaurant critic is that's quite fine. So that's quite different from what I might order for myself. And it would be very much the type of restaurant I would like or the ones Brittany is talking about and James, you know, the small plates and just being able to try a lot of things. But I also really look out for really good produce and where everything has been sourced. That's really, really important to me. So I want to see free-range chicken, not just standard factory-raised chicken, and the same for pork, that sort of thing.
4: If you know that you're going out to a restaurant, will you look at the menu in advance?
30: 2,000,000%, yes. I'm really interested to understand, you know, the style of the chef or the restaurant. And at the same time, when I'm in the restaurant, I don't want to waste time. I want to get in, relax, order immediately. I know exactly what I want. Unless there's a special, then I'll listen to that. And then away we go. But I definitely want to go in. I don't want to waste time, spend 15 minutes having a chat. I want to, like, get in. And I'm normally quite hungry by the time I get to the restaurant, whether it's lunch or dinner. So, yeah.
4: If I was your server, I think I'd be feeling a bit nervous seeing you coming my way. But Brittany, do you look at the menu in advance? Is that a critical thing to do?
28: You know, it's not critical. It's somewhere in between because there is an element of surprise that I do enjoy. And I love nothing more than a really good or beautiful menu. So to hold it in hand and to have that experience, I really, really love. But yeah, I sort of fall somewhere in between. I like to know the feel of what I'm going for. And I agree with you, James. I like having that, this is what I want to get so that we're not wasting, you know, that awkward moment of, okay, everybody be quiet and let's figure out what we're all going to eat. And then we can proceed with the evening because otherwise you are sitting there going, okay, you know, and the servers come back three times and you still haven't even taken a moment to look at the menu. So I do think there's a smart planning piece to that for sure. Yeah.
4: And it can be awkward right from the off. You know, you sit down, the server often comes straight over and asks whether you'd like a drink. Mm-hmm. I often kind of bat them away and say, I'll decide when I know what I'm ordering. I'm just finding it all a bit too much. But should you order a drink? Does that help?
28: I mean, I'm always for ordering a drink. Yeah. get a little drink on the table, then you can enjoy your drink while you're looking at the menu. You're a little bit more relaxed, and then you're ready to really jump in. But I agree. I think that, again, there has to be that finesse from a server of let people get in and relax and then feel when they're ready.
6: While possibly being hangry.
28: That is
6: James's
28: true.
6: James's case, maybe.
28: That is true.
6: I'm being unfair. But, you know, it's, yeah. That, you know, you've you know, perhaps you've been working all day, you've battled through traffic to get there, you're a bit late, you're a bit hot, and you're hungry. What are your tips for keeping calm under pressure? Corinna?
29: I agree on the order a drink and a snack so you relax. But some people are on a budget and they're trying to avoid that bit. So definitely, and I know in the States and many parts of the world, you automatically get water to the table, which I think is a great thing because, you know, people can immediately start drinking water while they do it. I think the thing to remember is that this is your night out and don't feel rushed. Like if you have a server who's making you feel rushed, don't feel rushed. You know, just do that and say, you know what, we'd like, you know, 5 minutes just to look at the menu. And as you said, Ruth, you know, pick a wine to go with, you know, something when you know what you're eating. And I think that's the main thing is to be in control, and particularly when you have these small plates as well. I always ask, do they come as the kitchen, you know, has them ready? And if that happens, I hate it because it's a big pile up. And I think it's quite disrespectful, actually, for the kitchen to come ahead of the paying diner. So in that case, I will call the shots and I'll say, well, we'll start with three and we'll get back to you and let you know. But that helps you feel like you're more in control, and just take your time and ask plenty of questions. You know, don't be afraid to ask questions.
6: So you're handed the menu. James, where should your eye go first? And where does the restaurant want it to go?
30: Well, look,
6: they're very cleverly designed, aren't they?
30: There is a clever design, and it's all about the psychology of the diner. So I trained in London and Oxford for some time, and specifically there, it was always about sort of the centre, top right or middle right, as they say. That's where the sort of superstars of the menu are. Here in the Middle East, where I'm based, that's not the case. They will put things in a sort of what I would call an old school a la carte style, which is sort of, you know, your starters or sharing plates. And then main courses and grills are together quite often. But you have to position those superstars bang in the center. So the eyes are wandering there straight away.
6: Are we having a starter? Brittany?
28: I'm always having a starter. Yes. Yes, absolutely. Yeah, it also will kind of lengthen out the meal for you, right? It breaks it up, and then you're having, you know, the moment in the beginning with the anticipation of your main courses arriving. And then, of course, you're always going to get dessert too. You have to.
6: Corinna, are you having a starter?
29: Oh, yeah, definitely, because I think some of the best dishes are starters. You know, you see the creativity and then you can move into the mains, and it's just the obvious, you know, it's just meat, you know, it's box ticking. So it's going to be meat, fish, which may be farmed, and vegetarian, and then maybe one other option. Whereas in the starters, that's where I think the love is and the bit of, and there's more opportunity, I think, to change things at starter level for chefs, I think. Is that correct, James?
30: Yeah, 100%. 100%, yes.
28: It's such a good point.
6: Should you pay attention to the specials? James, you say you'll have a look.
30: I want to be told a story. And at the same time, I want to have a little bit of scarcity. So if somebody says to me, well, James, this evening we have the most beautiful Dover sole hand caught from Brixham. There was seven, but we now have three left. It's a must try. And they're giving me a whole spiel and an incredible story. I'm in. But what I don't want is a script. Otherwise, you'll lose me. But if the server is super passionate about the produce, where it's from, and they've given me that story, I mean, and 100% I am in.
28: Saying, I couldn't agree with that more. Absolutely. I think as far as specials go, I feel, you know, curiously, I'm not seeing specials as much as it used to be such a part of an evening. You would wait to hear the specials. I find now that menus change so regularly that it feels like almost every day, and depending, of course, where you're going in, it feels like the menus are changing enough to where each day is special in its own right. But if I'm walking into a restaurant, for instance, right now in Atlanta, we've got peach season going on right now, and they are spectacular. So I want everything with peaches in it right now. So of course I want a server who, exactly what you're saying, James, if a server is passionate about something really, truly, and not, you know, in a script way, or we need to sell this, we need to upsell this, we need to get rid of this, whatever, you can tell the difference. Mm. I'm the same as you, James. I'm all in. That's what I want. Give me the peach and burrata. Give me the, you know, peach and arugula, whatever it is. I love to know what's really exciting the restaurant, the chef, and of course the servers as well.
6: Corinna, do you ever get the feeling though that the special is really just about, they're just trying to sell you some food that's about to go off, or something that they're going to make the biggest profit on? I mean, are you always convinced the special is special?
29: No, I'm not always convinced. I mean, Brittany just touched on it there, you know, saying that you know by the server and you will know by what's on that board. As James said, that piece of fish, I mean, that always brings me alive. And just peaches and burrata just sounds fantastic, you know. They're just beautiful things, and you know they're nothing to do with, hey, lads, we've too much of this, you know, let's sell it out, you know, sell it up, clear out the kitchen, or great margin, you know, like, let's flog loads of this tonight. And, you know, there's, you just know. And then you can ask that server who's like that about what is their favourite dish, you know, and it'll be really interesting to hear what they say.
6: What should you avoid if you see it on a menu?
29: For me, things I avoid are farmed fish. I'm very against that. And braised dishes, it's not that I've anything against them, but I just find them a bit monotonous and boring. I know they're done for the kitchen, and I know that kitchens have to make margin, and I'm not against it. But it's, for me, I'm always looking for something that's, I mean, a lasagna would be pre-prepared, but that would be a nice order. But something that's cooked to order is what I always look out for, rather than something that just looked like that was easy to make, that's easy to serve up, you know.
6: James, anything you always avoid as a rule of thumb?
30: Yeah, absolutely. I mean, I would never order fresh fish on a Monday, let's say. Usually the last delivery is either a Friday or a Saturday. So if you're going to order fish on a Monday, by that time it's, you know, 3-4 days old, so it's not great. So normally I would never do that, only sort of on a Tuesday onwards, I would say. And apart from that, again, it's all about asking those questions to those servers. What are the best dishes? What are the best sellers? What are your top sellers? But those are the two sort of small things that I would give people tips for.
6: Brittany?
28: I'm not going to be the girl ordering brains on the menu. But again, just personal preference. And I could probably be sold on it too. So I'm not a no to anything. But I do think there are some wise tips to follow. And James mentioned them. So absolutely.
6: Saying at the outset, you know, it's great to go out and be adventurous, but is it also okay to order what you know you'll like? Like, do you have to always be looking for adventure and new tastes?
28: No, it's your night. You need to go out and order what's going to give you a really good time. I 100% think if you want to go get the roasted chicken, get the roasted chicken, especially if you're at a place where you know it's going to be good. There's no shame in getting a burger and fries. It's your night, and it's also your hard-earned money. And yeah, there's no shame in any of that.
6: James, you're nodding.
30: No, I completely agree.
6: And you're the adventurous chef.
30: But you know, yes, I am the adventurous chef, but I also love the classics. You know, a lasagna can be the most incredible thing if you cook that beef ragu for 24 hours, you know, and it melts in the mouth, and then you make that bechamel and infuse it with beautiful bay leaves and onions and things like that. So I'm also into those classics, as long as they're done extremely well. But no, and again, what Brittany said, it's your evening, it's your night, and there's nothing wrong with ordering a burger or a steak, you know. It's just depends on the mood.
4: You're listening to The Food Chain from the BBC World Service. I'm Ruth Alexander. This week, how to order at a restaurant like a pro. With me are restaurant critic Corinna Hardgrave in Dublin, Dubai-based fine dining chef James Knight Pacheco, and veteran server and podcast host Brittany Felton in Atlanta in the US. We've been talking about the popularity of sharing plates and small plate menus. The plus is you get to try more dishes. The minus is working out how many you need. Just the other evening, I was at a restaurant with a friend ordering small plates of Chinese dumplings and feeling that worry that there might not be enough food, so we didn't hold back. But we did ask, have we ordered too much? The server said no, but you should move to a bigger table.
6: we did as advised and, of course, ended up feeling uncomfortably full by the end of the meal. So how can you avoid over-ordering? I asked Corinna.
29: I would say that it's not nice when a server misguides you. Like, they are very aware of the size of those plates. And that wasn't good. That was not good service. And I don't think that should have happened. I think the first red flag would be, we can move you to a bigger table, is you've ordered too much, probably.
6: So how do you order for a table of friends or family? Like, what is the art to saying, right, we're going to share plates? How do you do that?
28: The real good strategy is, let's start with this and then see how hungry we are after we've eaten this. And then we can always add on. Some kitchens are not okay with that and they want you to get the entire order up top. But I think in most places now, there is a real opportunity to say, let's see how we're feeling. And if we want to throw in one or two other plates, we know how full we are after that. I think that is a perfectly acceptable strategy as well. And if you're ordering for a family, I think, you know, we've mentioned this a few times, but it's feeling out what's the comfortability of everyone at the table. And if we are all excited to share, starting with, you know, two to three starters, let's say we have a party of four, two to three starters to share. And then maybe depending on the sizes, again, maybe we're splitting, you know, two or three mains between four people, depending on how filled up we got. Maybe we started out starving and we ate that bread basket so fast that now we just need one chicken between the two of us and we're going to be so happy when we leave.
30: What we do in this region very well is, as I said, it's that sharing style, and everybody knows it now.
6: So if you're wanting to order a mix of dishes for the table, what are a few rules of thumb?
30: That's a great question. Always go for one or two vegetarian, because they're lighter, let's say, you know. So for example, the peach and burrata, and then at the same time you can go for those pan-fried scallops or the tartar. Keep it light, you know. Don't go for something which is super creamy, super heavy. As I said, keep that as light as you possibly can. Ceviche, all these kinds of things work really, really well. And then of course you're going to be more inclined to go for a slightly heavier main course. And again, when you're looking at those main courses, check how much or how heavy they're going to be in terms of the dairy content and things like that. And by the way, ask the server, would you recommend this? Is it too heavy? Do you think we should just have the mains only and no sides or no vegetables? No, because I want to make sure that I have two or three or four desserts. Do you know what I mean? So keep things very, very light. At the beginning, don't stuff yourself with the bread, as tempting as it is, you know. So go for those sort of lighter, more raw dishes, and then you know, you can have those one or two beautiful main courses.
6: It can be sometimes you can feel a little bit self-conscious about asking questions about you know, a menu or how big is this going to be, or like, so what's the secret to asking questions confidently?
29: I think the thing about it is, for diners, it's something that you develop, you know. I think certainly going into a fine dining restaurant is daunting. It's daunting for anyone. So I think even if you find it difficult, just do it a little bit and do it a little bit more till you're feeling more confident. But be very aware that everybody starts out that way, you know.
6: Brittany, as a server, did you like being asked questions?
28: I loved it. Yes. And again, I think that this depends on who your server is. And a really good server, listen, not to pat my own back, but there's nothing like a really good server who's going to guide an experience for you and who cares about the energy that you're bringing in, whether or not you are feeling nervous or bashful. Mm. A good server will feel that out and be able to suggest things in a way that makes you feel like you are welcome and like they want you to have a wonderful experience. There is nothing like providing great hospitality to guests. Truly, that's one of the things that I miss most about my serving career. You get to have that experience of being involved in a memory for a family or for a group of friends, and it really is such a beautiful exchange. And so if you are lucky to find servers like that, who you can really trust to make sure that you have a good time, that's going to make your evening. You can have a 3-star Michelin or, you know, a diner experience and have a wonderful time at both. if you're really, you know, if the restaurant is staffed well. I really believe in that.
6: James, where you are in Dubai, the restaurants you're working very closely with will have very international clientele. Is there anything that you just really wish diners understood about ordering?
30: Look, as a kitchen brigade, as a team, overall, I'm talking generally here, there's nothing worse than sort of going to the table 8 times and nobody's made up their mind. You know, so I think, again, the most important thing is be mindful of where you're going or the type of restaurant that you're going with, as well as the type of people that you're going with. Do your due diligence, so do a little bit of research. Well, you know, online, everything is available now. You can see the size of the portions on

0: Being on the phone loudly and speaking really loudly. I think that is, again, a really disgusting trait. When you're trying to have a conversation, there's enough people on the phone all the time. When you're in a restaurant, you are there to connect with people and you're there to have an incredible time, but you don't want to be surrounded by people on the phone.
1: So people will sometimes be on the phone while they're doing their food order.
0: And loudly.
1: Yeah.
0: Just hold on a second. Just hold on a second. It's like it's really rude. This is a big no-no. This is a big no. You're there to connect with humans, right? You're there to have an incredible time, and you chose to go to that restaurant. Nobody's putting, a gun to your head to say you have to be there, right? You chose to go there for whatever reason it is, and it should be a happy and beautiful occasion. But again, there's no need to be rude.
1: So put your phone down.
0: Put your phone down. Don't click at people, and just have a fantastic time.
1: No matter how hangry you are.
0: Absolutely.
1: And is everyone having dessert? Brittany, that's a
2: I am.
1: firm no.
2: Always. I always am, yes.
3: Yeah, me too. I have been lucky enough to be born with two stomachs, so I have a separate dessert stomach, and I always make sure there's room there for dessert. I love it.
1: I have that too. James, dessert?
2: So do I.
0: I mean, dessert, 100%.
1: James Knight Pacheco in Dubai, Brittany Felton in Atlanta, and Corinna Hardgrave in Dublin. I'd love to hear your tips for how to order at a restaurant like a pro too. Please do email thefoodchain@bbc.co.uk. 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
7: Where the rejig of a civilian border zone in South Korea leads us to the invisible lines that divide up our airspace via scientists hacking the blood-brain barrier and the Wallace Line, a boundary in Indonesia made up of animals or plants or their absence.
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8: Hello and welcome to Newsday on the BBC World Service with Anne Soy in Nairobi and James Copnall in London.
9: As Venezuela reels from that twin earthquake last week, authorities say that the death toll has risen to 2,300. So could more survivors still be pulled from the rubble? We'll speak to a member of a rescue team there.
10: And I'm Isaac Fanning here in Los Angeles in what has been another day of nail biters at the World Cup. The USA has just knocked out Bosnia and Herzegovina, winning 2-0, and it comes after England narrowly beat DRC and Belgium got a last-minute victory over Senegal.
8: And US President Donald Trump made more than $1.4 billion last year from business dealings in cryptocurrency, according to his mandatory financial report. We'll get a pretty strong reaction from a Democratic congressman after this week's World News.
11: BBC News with Moira Alderson. The Ukrainian capital has been hit by a series of powerful explosions as it comes under a large-scale Russian drone and missile attack. The head of Kyiv City Military Administration says eight people have been killed. The mayor, Vitaly Klitschko, says an apartment building in the city's northeast has collapsed and several other residential buildings are damaged or in flames. An ambulance station is also reported to have been hit. Earlier on Wednesday, President Zelensky said he was cutting short a visit to Dublin because of intelligence reports.

0: reports that Russia was about to launch a massive attack.
1: Today there is very troubling information about yet another preparation for a mass Russian attack. We have intelligence indicating this. And immediately after our press conference, I will be returning to Ukraine with my team as quickly as possible. I urge our people to be especially cautious and take care of themselves.
0: The United States has refused to extend a trade pact with Canada and Mexico without further talks. The trilateral agreement will remain in force even if it isn't renewed by Wednesday's deadline, but it would be subject to annual reviews. Here's Michelle Fleury.
2: President Trump once championed the USMCA, the free trade agreement between the US, Mexico and Canada. He signed it during his first term, but his view has since changed. And now Washington has made it official. The US Trade Representative, Jameson Greer, says the United States will not renew the pact for another 16 years. Now this decision starts a 10-year countdown. If the three countries can't agree on renewal by then, that's when the USMCA would fall apart.
0: Venezuela's authorities say the number of people known to have died in the twin earthquakes a week ago has risen to nearly 2,300. As hopes dwindle of finding survivors buried in the rubble, the country's interim president, Delcy Rodriguez, declared 7 days of mourning. About 40,000 people remain unaccounted for. Will Grant is in Caracas.
3: International aid continues to arrive, with the main airport in Caracas now operational. However, the complaints at the government's response continue to grow. Families of the missing say they are making all the effort to dig in the rubble for their loved ones alone or solely with the support of international rescue crews. The distribution of aid has also been complicated by widespread cuts in global humanitarian aid, particularly by the US aid agency USAID.
0: A federal judge in the United States has blocked the Trump administration's plans to restrict mail-in voting across the country ahead of November's midterm elections. The U.S. Postal Service in May said it planned to only deliver ballots in those states that passed their voters' lists to the Department of Homeland Security. World News from the BBC. A dozen young Afghans who tried to reach Europe in January have told the BBC they were beaten and stripped by Turkish border guards before being stranded in the snow. The men and boys say at least 20 people froze to death. The Turkish Foreign Ministry said guards followed international laws and gave detained migrants food, water and medical care. The United States says the Chinese e-commerce giant Alibaba and its US-based payment processor have agreed to pay $600 million to resolve allegations they failed to prevent illegal drug sales. The US Justice Department said as part of the deal, Alibaba had admitted to allowing about 80,000 sales of banned products on its platforms. They included illegal pharmaceuticals and chemicals. Researchers have warned that the 1.7 million satellites that companies plan to launch in the next few years will have devastating consequences for optical astronomy. They say that with so many large and extremely bright objects in orbit, we may lose our ability to study the universe through telescopes from Earth. And the co-hosts of the Men's Football World Cup, the United States, have reached the last 16 with a 2-0 win over Bosnia-Herzegovina. It was a convincing victory for the US, despite losing one of their goal scorers to a red card. Shaima Khalil has more from Los Angeles.
4: There were cheers, chants and a sea of red, white and blue at the LA Galaxy Park watch party as fans celebrated a well-deserved victory. It was a tense contest at times, but the U.S. controlled most of the match with their pace and possession. Fowler and Balogun gave the hosts the lead before later being sent off in a decision that left fans furious and that also means he will miss the next match. Malik Tillman's second-half goal sealed a 2-0 victory and sent the United States into the round of 16.
0: That's the latest. BBC News.
5: Thank you for that news. Hello and welcome to Newsday on the BBC World Service with Anne Soy in Nairobi and James Cottrell in London.
6: In the programme today, we'll get an update from Venezuela after the earthquakes there and speak to a leading opposition politician in the US who has some strong things to say about President Trump's huge amounts of money that he's made in office. And we'll hear about a blow to major North American trade pact.
5: Also in North America, Newsday's Isaac Fannin will bring us the latest from the World Cup after a day of huge drama and ultimately disappointment for two African teams in particular. You can send us your thoughts on that or anything you hear on Newsday on our usual number, +44 77 86 20 50 85.
6: We start this hour in Venezuela, where authorities say that the number of people that have died in last week's twin earthquakes has risen to nearly 2,300. Venezuela's interim president, Delcy Rodriguez, said that the country's soul had been torn apart and declared a week-long period of mourning as tens of thousands remain unaccounted for. Rescue crews from across the Americas and Europe are working around the clock to search collapsed buildings, deliver emergency aid, and restore access to isolated communities as aftershocks continue. Among them is Dutch search and rescue team, which is using specialist search equipment and rescue dogs to help locate survivors trapped underneath the rubble alongside Venezuelan and international teams. Earlier, I spoke to Berend Becker, who's part of the team, and spoke to us from a camp with generators where the rescue workers are operating.
7: Well, we are from the Urban Search and Rescue team from the Netherlands, and at the moment we are in Venezuela at the ground in the seaside near Caracas. And what we see is a immense effect of the earthquake that happened. We see a large area of broken down buildings with debris all over the place, and we see a lot of people in despair. They have lost their homes. They are looking for family. They are looking for friends. And some of them have lost a lot of family.
6: You have joined the international teams that are on the ground to help with the rescue efforts. Tell us how you're going about that.
7: We have joined the international teams. There are a large amount of international teams here with different tasks. Ours is search and rescue of live victims underneath the collapsed buildings. And we experience that all international partners are very experienced. They are very motivated to help the people of Venezuela.
6: We have seen pictures and videos of the devastation there, high-rise buildings that collapsed, floors on top of each other. So how do you go about rescuing people, and given the time that has passed?
7: Well, for us, it's always very important to be at site as soon as possible. We managed to be there very quickly. And as soon as we were here, we started our search and rescue, which was often a combined effort with the international community. And for us, it's very important to bring hope and perspective for the people over here. And that can be in finding a family or relatives underneath the debris alive. But it can also be that we search a building or an apartment, and we can tell the people over there, unfortunately, we don't see any living victims. That gives them also some sort of perspective that they know what the situation is.
6: Earlier in the rescue efforts, while the international teams were still coming to the ground, there were concerns about the amount of technology that is available there, you know, to try and find people from under the rubble. So I wonder, what kind of equipment do you have that you're using to carry out this rescue?
7: The Dutch Urban Search and Rescue team has a broad range of equipment. We are a heavy urban search and rescue team. There are various ways to locate the people. Of course, it's the basic part. Make sure everybody on site is quiet, and then we shout, "Is there somebody here?" And then we wait and listen. We knock on the concrete to see if someone responds to the knocking. And one of the important assets that we have to find people is our search dogs. So we are with 8 rescue dogs here, and they go over the collapsed building, and they are specially trained to detect living persons.
6: Is there a particular moment over the past few days that has stayed with you?
7: Yes, there has been a particular moment, and that was the moment when we were at a work site. It was about 2 days ago, and our search and rescue group started with the knocking and with the dogs over the debris, and they heard someone alive underneath the debris. It was a very large building, so they started their search effort. And after a long time of intense endeavor, the group noticed one last shout from the person underneath the debris. And unfortunately, after that, it kept quiet. And that was a very hard moment for the team, of course, but foremost, a very hard moment for the relatives on site, where our group leader had to tell them, unfortunately, the person doesn't respond anymore. So we're gonna quit the search operation. And it was a very intense moment for the squad, but for, of course, foremost for the family at the site.
6: And finally, it's more than a week since this tragedy struck. Are you still hopeful of finding survivors?
7: Nearly a week after the earthquake, we are still hopeful. The situation at the ground with the collapsed building shows the devastation, where it is still possible that someone got trapped, maybe in the kitchen, where there is water available, food available, and in a situation like that, it is possible to survive for a longer period. So we are still hopeful.
6: Berend Becker there with that, talking about the work that they're doing on the ground, a part of the Dutch search and rescue team in Venezuela.
5: U.S. President Donald Trump made more than $1.4 billion last year from business dealings in cryptocurrency, according to his mandatory financial report, which was made public this week. Much of that comes from cryptocurrency ventures linked to his family. His latest financial disclosure lists hundreds of millions in earnings from the Trump meme coin and the crypto firm World Liberty Financial. Now, the White House has denied he was profiting from the presidency. President Trump said everybody was making money from rising stock markets and insists he doesn't get involved with his personal finances. Here is President Trump speaking to reporters yesterday.
8: I don't get involved in my personal. We have funds that run my money.
9: But you are benefiting.
8: Well, I've made a lot of money before I became president, and they invest my money, and I don't talk to them. I don't even speak to them. So I have many people, I don't know what they call it, closed accounts or something. You put your money in, and that's it. I don't talk to them. They're big institutions, and they run it. But yeah, I've had a great career. In business, I've had a great career.
5: So what do those on the other side of the political divide make of this? Earlier, I spoke to the Democratic congressman, Suha Subramaniam, who is a member of the House Oversight Committee.
10: We're not surprised, certainly not on the Democratic side. We've been talking about this, trying to fight this for the last year and a half. The corruption by this administration is something they haven't even tried to hide. They have been leaning into trying to enrich themselves, and it's not just the president. It's cabinet members, it's deputies, and it's contractors who are friends with the president. They've all used the American taxpayers' money to try to enrich themselves, and they've sold our foreign policy and domestic policy in the process.
11: Corruption is obviously a very strong allegation to make. What are you basing that on?
10: I'm basing it on the fact that they are enriching themselves and passing policies in furtherance of that enrichment. And so you start with foreign policy, taking this plane from Qatar, and then being favorable to Qatar on defense agreements and foreign policy in return. And you go to all of the work that Jared Kushner, the president's son-in-law, and his son are going out around the world trying to make deals with different countries, the countries who know that if they don't make those deals, the president will not be favorable to them. And so just foreign policy alone, that's my subcommittee. That has been a target of ours. And certainly you can go through all the other policies the presidents have passed and trace it back to many of the efforts he's entangled to enrich himself.
11: The president has said today that all his finances are effectively not dealt with him whilst he's in the White House, that this is all at arm's length at the very least. How do you respond to that?
10: The president said that he doesn't talk to the people who manage his finances or his family business. And he said that with his sons literally standing right behind him, the people who are managing his finances. It's what a farce. I mean, this guy is lying through his teeth when it comes to the corruption and the enrichment of his family's wealth. And the people who have been making it happen are his son and his son-in-law, Donald Jr. And Jared Kushner. And remember, Jared Kushner is the one negotiating all these foreign policy deals. Donald Jr. is managing the finances for the family while also taking on these roles that are unclear and certainly not official government roles, so that he can continue to manage the president's family's finances. And in the end, we feel like there has not been any effort by Republicans in Congress to try to investigate and get to the bottom of what the president's doing to enrich himself. And so that's why House Democrats, if we are in the majority next year, will use the subpoena power to actually provide oversight and accountability for this administration.
11: President Trump and his family will obviously deny any allegation of wrongdoing. Do you believe it is wrong in itself for a president to make money while in the White House?
10: I believe it's wrong for the president to make money while in the White House using policy and taxpayer money to do so. And that's what this president is doing. And he hasn't even tried to hide it. He can deny it, but he'll deny it with a chuckle, because the reality is he set up all of these different types of infrastructure, like a crypto fund, many other assets, and put them in place and put his son and son-in-law in charge of different business assets with the very goal of enriching himself to the tune of billions of dollars. And so, if they have nothing to hide, then they should come to Congress and testify under oath. They should hand over their finances and their accounts, something the president has not been willing to do. And they should answer our questions under oath about why they are innocent of these charges. But they won't do that because they're not.
11: For the meantime, and at least until the midterms, would I be right in thinking that your power to get the sort of change you might want, or get the questions answered that you might want, is limited?
10: The power to provide oversight over this administration is limited by Republicans in Congress being fearful of the president turning around and endorsing against them in their races next year.
5: The Democratic Congressman Suhas Subramaniam, a member of the House Oversight Committee. Now, the White House has flatly rejected allegations that the Trump family is enriching itself during the presidency, calling the claims a false narrative and stating that there are no conflicts of interest.
6: It's coming up to 20 minutes past the hour. Time now for some sports, some World Cup news. And what a day we've had at the World Cup. The first game between England and DR Congo, we almost had a big surprise. Isaac Fennin, you were following all that.
12: Yes, I was, and we almost did have a big surprise. You are correct, because for around about three quarters of that match, DR Congo were looking to make one of the biggest shocks in World Cup history. They led England 1-0 thanks to a seventh-minute goal from Brian Chipenga, and they had dealt with England incredibly well, defended incredibly admirably, but then, unfortunately for them, they were hit by perhaps just the star quality that was lacking on their side. Harry Kane with two moments of genius to turn the game around for England and give them a 2-1 win. But I think it's fair to say, after the game ended, everyone in Africa, and everyone in DR Congo in particular, would have been proud of the performance that Sebastian Desabre's side put on, because they were fantastic, Anne.
6: Absolutely. Well, so not the best day for the DRC, but also not the best day for another African side.
12: Yeah, Senegal. I mean, it's really tough to talk about this, because they, for 86 minutes, led Belgium 2-0, and they looked incredibly comfortable. Habib Diarra and Ismaël Assar had put them 2-0 up, and they were strolling to victory, but then they lost their heads, a few minutes before the end of the game. They allowed Romelu Lukaku and Yuri Tielemans to equalise, send the game into extra time. And then as it looked as though the game was going to be going to penalties, Lamine Kamara slid in on Yuri Tielemans. The referee was asked by VAR to go and look and make a call, and he gave a penalty, a really controversial decision. That penalty was slotted away by Yuri Tielemans, and Belgium steal the victory, and an incredible performance, an incredible result for them. Heartbreak for Senegal, and it means that Belgium will take on the United States in the round of 16, because in the match we watched around about an hour or two ago that finished, the USA beat Bosnia and Herzegovina 2-0 following Balogun opening the scoring, and then he was controversially sent off. Malik Tillman then scored on the 82nd minute to give them a comfortable 2-0 win, and we actually went to watch that game at the home of the MLS side, the LA Galaxy. They've got a bit of a community space outside their stadium. They had around about 2,000 fans watching the US continue this magical journey at their home World Cup.
13: Words don't express. Why not us?
14: Why not you, right?
13: Right.
14: You got Belgium next, obviously.
13: Oh, this is redemption when they knocked us out.
14: When did they knock you out?
13: 2014.
14: So you're looking to get revenge?
13: Yes. 4-0. 4-0.
14: What did you think of the game?
15: I mean, awesome. Awesome. I was hoping USA would win, and they did the damn thing.
14: What do you think of their chances at this competition?
15: Oh. We should have Belgium. We should have them.
14: Even without your big man, your star man?
15: You know, I'm sad that he's kicked out for the next round, but we can do it. We can do it.
14: How are you feeling?
16: I feel so emotional right now. I've been watching all the light knockout games, man. We always got knocked out first. This is the first time in a while since 2002 that we actually made it through. I'm so happy right now.
14: How are you feeling after that?
17: I got real emotional after that game, man, because it's been so long being a U.S. fan in misery. Just absolute misery, constant misery watching this team get so close and just fail in the last second. Belgium, when we went to overtime and then just lose to them, and Howard had 1,000 saves. 2018 World Cup, we didn't make it, so I'm Latino, and my parents came to the country early, and they instilled a deep passion for this national team in me.
14: What does it feel like, obviously, to see them make this run and the support that they've generated from, it seems like, everyone? And, I mean, your friend's here, right?
17: Yeah. This guy's first time coming to a U.S. game. It's his first time. No, he's been around for a while. But it's beautiful, man. You could tell which ones are longtime U.S. fans. It's the ones that are deeply depressed and stressed watching the game, and the ones that are dancing and super excited. You could tell they're in the hype. I hope they stick around. Yeah. It's a really beautiful team to follow. It's a true underdog story. It's the only sport where we're an underdog, seemingly, and I think it's going to take a very long time for us to get to the level of England and Spain and all these other countries, but it's nice to see the journey.
14: Where do you think this journey can go at this World Cup?
17: It's hard to say without Balogun. And
14: that was my next question is,
17: yeah,
14: the red cards. I mean, he's going to be missing against Belgium. It's pretty big off.
17: Yeah, for me, it was a ridiculous red card. I'm sure some people think because the ankle bent that it was an absolute red card, but the guy was jockeying for the ball. He's our best player, in my opinion. He's more important than Pulisic at this moment, but he's the one that puts the ball in the back of the net.
12: Yeah, it's going to be a real big challenge for the United States without following Balogun, who will be suspended after that red card. To get much closer to the World Cup, make sure you listen to the BBC World Service's sports podcast, More Than The Score. The latest episode sees Manny Jazmi in conversation with Cape Verde defender Sidney Lopes Cabral ahead of the biggest game in his country's history. Cabral discusses his excitement ahead of facing Lionel Messi and Argentina, and says they're taking inspiration from Paraguay's shock win over Germany. Search for More Than The Score wherever you find your BBC podcasts. What a story that would be if Cape Verde can get a victory over Argentina in that game on Friday. Can't wait for that, and we'll bring you a little bit more sport later on in the programme.
6: Looking forward to that. Many thanks, Isaac.
5: Now, the Trump administration has declined to extend a major trade deal. Pretty far-reaching implications to this. So our business presenter, Sarinjana Tiwari, joins us for more. So explain, what's this all about?
18: This is the US-Mexico-Canada Agreement, or the USMCA, and essentially there was a deadline and the Trump administration has refused to renew it in its current form. Now, that actually triggers a 10-year countdown before the trade pact expires, and it certainly doesn't mean that the agreement ends now. But under the deal's rules, the USMCA remains in force until 2036, with annual reviews while the three countries negotiate possible changes. And why this is happening is because the US wants to rewrite parts of the agreement in an effort to bring more manufacturing jobs back to the US and also reduce America's trade deficit with Mexico and Canada. The US also wants to tighten rules so that products contain more North American and specifically US content and components, and also to stop companies, especially those ones that are linked to China, from using Mexico or Canada as a backdoor into the US market.
5: Ah, okay. So what does it mean then for trade between the three countries?
18: Well, it has really far-reaching implications, as you said. It's not just goods, things like that they produce Mexican tequila, mezcal as well, but also Canada, the US, they are each other's biggest trading partners, or they were at least. And there are pretty tight-knit supply chains that have stretched across the three countries as a result of this trade pact. You can imagine free trade makes a lot of things easier, and therefore over the years these manufacturing supply chains have been built up, especially for things like vehicles, for example. Those systems are very much already in place. They were working very well. But having said that, because of these deadlines and the annual reviews, the immediate impact is limited because businesses can continue trading under the USMCA for now. But it does signal that North American trade more generally is entering another period of uncertainty on top of Trump's tariffs, which have really upended global trade ever since he brought them in.

0: of a businessman suspected of ordering the murder of a prominent investigative journalist, Daphne Caruana Galizia, nearly 9 years ago. Her murder sparked a deep political crisis that led to the resignation of the then Prime Minister, Joseph Muscat. The United States says the Chinese e-commerce giant Alibaba and its US-based payment processor have agreed to pay $600 million to resolve allegations they failed to prevent illegal drug sales. These included illegal pharmaceuticals and chemicals. Researchers at the European Southern Observatory have warned that the 1.7 million satellites that companies plan to launch in the next few years will have devastating consequences for optical astronomy. They say with so many large and extremely bright objects in orbit, they would be unable to study the universe through telescopes from Earth. And the co-hosts of the Men's World Cup, the United States, have reached the last 16 with a 2-0 win over Bosnia-Herzegovina. It was a convincing victory despite losing one of their scorers to a red card. Earlier, Belgium came back from 2 goals down to win a dramatic game against Senegal in extra time. That's the latest. BBC News.
1: Thank you for that news summary. 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We are live in London with James Copnall and here in Nairobi with me, Anne Soy.
2: In just a second, Isaac Fannin will bring us up to speed with an astonishing day at the World Cup. And we'll hear too this half hour how the fentanyl crisis in the US is affecting one community. And we'll discuss building the creative economy in Nigeria and further afield.
1: And we'd love to hear from you. 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
2: And let's go straight away to Isaac Fannin in Los Angeles for the World Cup. And Isaac, so much going on. Where to start?
3: Yeah, where to start? I think the best place is probably the opening game of the day between England and DR Congo. We thought for a while that we were going to see maybe the greatest upset in World Cup history, as DR Congo took a 7-minute lead against England, Brian Chipenga scoring 7 minutes in, and they looked for much of the game in control. England were huffing and puffing but could not blow the doors down for DR Congo, but it took a moment of magic from England's star man and captain Harry Kane, who scored twice, once in the 75th minute and the next in the 86th minute. A brilliant performance from Harry Kane, which completely took the game away from DR Congo. As you can imagine, there were many fans from Africa at the game between the two countries, many Africans supporting DR Congo in Atlanta, and the BBC spoke to some Congolese fans after the match in Atlanta.
4: I'm very proud of what the team has brought attention to the country. There's many things going around in Congo right now, and the attention is on Congo, and that's what we need. It's more than just sports, and we're very proud of the team.
5: And also, we are very proud of our goalkeeper, Passy. He's really good. Passy is really good. We're very proud of you. Even if we are going home, but we are going home proudly, despite everything that's going on back home. But we are very, very proud, very, very proud to be able to make it to the World Cup.
6: Watching Congo play after 52 years, oh my God, it's amazing. He's really good, and he's very inspiring for me, too. Back then, they didn't know us. Now they do. You know what I'm saying? Now they know DRC.
7: Coming back and then make it to this level, yeah, that's a big accomplishment. So I'm really satisfied with the team.
8: I think for us, it's more about like the pride and then how much we went through as Congolese and stuff like that. And then about the thing that's happening in Goma, because a lot of people are dying and a lot of people who are getting sexual assault. And then this really means a lot for us, for this player and how they come at the end of the play, the game. They talk about what's happening and we're really proud of them. And it just made a big history. We're just proud of Congo and stuff.
9: We came such a long way. We're always the underdogs, you know, coming from not being into the World Cup for 52 years. I think we went a very, very long way, and I'm proud of our progress. I'm proud of our growth, and I'm proud that we're putting spotlight on our country.
7: Unbelievable. I took pictures, and then I believe I'll sort out maybe three of them, make sure they go in a frame, and I put them in the living room.

0: Because my kids and my grandkids, they need to, I want them to learn, like, oh, grandpa was there, you know what I mean? Or dad was there, you know? I mean, I never thought about it. Like, oh, I mean, maybe when I was younger, I dream of attending a World Cup, but hey, look, I'm here, and here's a game, baby. Mm-mm. Yeah, very proud.
1: Yeah, so many fans who adopted DRC as their team at this World Cup. Many fans from Democratic Republic of Congo could not travel to the United States because of visa restrictions. The BBC also heard from some of those fans who probably would have wished they were in the stadium in Atlanta cheering their fans on, their team on, and we spoke to a few of them in the Congolese capital, Kinshasa.
2: If it's possible to measure the level of disappointment, I'm very, very disappointed. We were leading the game with higher possession, and all of a sudden we conceded two goals back to back. So very disappointed. With this cold weather and the traffic jams, we should at least win and not complain while going back home. But courage to our leopards. They fought well.
3: I am very disappointed, but we stood the tide and we defended well. We have nevertheless left a legacy for the country, because before, we never managed to get to where we are today.
4: How was the game? First of all, I think it was a strong game for Congo.
5: Yeah, they
4: had a really good first half. I was really proud of their performance. They were very persistent, and yeah, overall, I just think they made us really proud.
5: I think it was a good game too. Of course, it's sad that we have to lose, but I think they played well. They got a little bit tired at some point when England scored, but other than that, like, I think they did a good job considering what kind of team England is.
1: Yeah, what a performance from DR Congo. Let's head to Kinshasa and speak to our reporter, Emery Makumeno. Emery, the morning after the night before, a tough loss for DR Congo to swallow, but what is the feeling now that people have had a bit of time to rest and maybe look at, have a clear mind as to what happened last night?
6: Well, it was really a tough game there, and well, almost the whole, I mean, 20 minutes before the end, the DRC fans that joined this fan zone, about half a thousand, 600 people that came, so they were all celebrating, and they were sure that the team would really bring them what was unexpected, and then the 20 last minutes were really excruciating for the fans in Kinshasa, and you could hear some of them there. Some of them told me that their dreams kind of vanished by the end of the game. Well, it was very tough for many to leave the fan zones. It was very difficult, but they were also very happy for the type of performance the team could manage to display on the ground, and really confuse, one would say, England. So they were really, really proud of what the performance of the whole team, and particularly the performance of the goalie Lionel Passi, who really, really used all parts of his body to defend his goal. Yes.
1: Yeah, I mean, that performance from Lionel Messi was sensational. And unfortunately for him, maybe perhaps the easiest one he allowed in for Harry Kane's first goal. But still, an incredible performance from him.
6: Yes, and he really made the whole country proud. And let's say the whole team, Leopards, they've been together for the last 4 years, and they've gone through up and down. I remember they lost against Senegal here, and they missed the direct qualification, and then they beat Nigeria, and then they, you know, the draw with Portugal. So it's really a solid team that they've been able to put together, and the general mood here is that well, they I mean, there has been, they have exceeded any expectation that the Congolese could have expected from this campaign of the team to the World Cup, passing the group stage and then going to the knockout for the first time. So it was really, and the head of state, while addressing the 66th day of independence here on Tuesday, did congratulate the team, and he said that, well, they had already made the country proud for passing the group stage, so and they are expected to be welcome back here even if after losing against England.
1: Yeah, I mean, that was my next question, actually, because we know before the tournament, the team were meant to play in a couple of warm-up games back home in DR Congo. The coach, Sebastian Desaba, has never actually been to DR Congo, if my understanding is correct. Do you think that they will do that now, given everything that's happening with the Ebola situation in the country?
6: Well, nothing is really sure. They are expected here probably on Sunday, there could be some development on that side because of the 21 ban if you come to Congo to leave the DRC because of Ebola. And the team was supposed to regroup here in Kinshasa between the 26th of May for 3 days of celebration and even be decorated before going to the World Cup for their qualification. But all of this plan was shambled by the Ebola, and for sure that the fans, the Congolese, are expecting them back on Sunday, and if they do, or if at least half of them try to come back to the country, there will be, of course, triumph reception and being decorated certainly, and probably spending a great moment with the presidency. And So I think the initial plan is the team to come here on Sunday. Well, people are certainly waiting to celebrate them and to praise them for the stellar performance during the last 4 years, and particularly during this World Cup.
1: Yeah, an incredible run by DR Congo. Emery, really, really appreciate you for joining us. That's Emery Makumeno. They definitely deserve some praise because their performance, James, I think we can both agree, was really, really brilliant. And they caused England a lot of problems, didn't they?
7: Yeah, they really did. They would have been pretty worthy winners, I think. But Harry Kane, I guess, had other ideas. I wanted to read you a message we had in which talked about one of the other games, Senegal against Belgium. Olu in Toronto has sent us a message to say, "Good morning. I'm disappointed with the Senegalese coach for his poor game management. I still can't get it." What's Olu driving at there?
1: Yeah, so this game between Senegal and Belgium, they were leading 2-0 and 86 minutes in, they were cruising to victory and into the round of 16, but then they inexplicably allowed 2 goals inside 4 minutes, which forced extra time, and then they conceded a last minute penalty in extra time, which was then converted by Youri Tielemans to lose that game 3-2, and it has provoked fury, James, from fans and players alike. In fact, in the last hour or so, the Senegal midfielder Pap Gueye, who of course scored the goal we thought was the winner in the Africa Cup of Nations final in January, he's posted that he's going to be taking a break from the national team until the coaching staff is removed. So he definitely is not pleased with the coach Pap Chow and some of the decisions that he took. Of course, this Senegal run at this World Cup has had its problems, hasn't it? You know, the coach Pap Chow had to talk about his contract and the fact that he wasn't given a contract in the run-up to the competition, and that had unsettled the team. The players had complained about the preparations around their cooks and things like that. So I think it's been a really difficult run for Senegal, and so many people had high hopes for this team, and to see them lose the way they lost, I think is really, really devastating for many, not just Senegalese, but I think Africans as well, James.
7: Yeah, I think the frustration for those fans is Senegal was so good for, well, almost all the game, right till the end. But
1: Exactly. That was the problem that I think many Senegalese fans will feel. The substitutions that Pap Chow decided to make, they will not be happy with. And Pap Gay was one of the players who was substituted, and he did not look very happy.
7: Isaac Allen in LA at the World Cup. Thank you very much indeed.
8: Now, the drug fentanyl, a powerful synthetic opioid, has devastated communities across the globe, including in the United States. In Minnesota, recent data from the State Department of Health shows 678 people died from opioid overdoses in 2024, the most recent year for finalized figures. In the city of Minneapolis, the crisis has touched many Somali American families. The BBC's Bushra Mohammed has been speaking to two Somali mothers whose lives were shaped by addiction in very different ways. One lost her son to a fentanyl overdose, and the other watched as her son survived addiction and rebuilt his life.
9: I came to the United States looking for peace, but I never found it. That's what Mariam Ahmed Saeed tells me. I've never felt peace, she says. When I met her in Minneapolis, she sits quietly in her living room. In her hands are the documents she cannot bring herself to throw away. Her son's papers, his tax records, and the postmortem report that explains how he died. The report concludes that Samatar died from a fentanyl overdose.
10: When he died, I decided to do a postmortem. The community has asked me not to do it, but I had to, and I was told he died because of fentanyl overdose.
9: Mariam fled Somalia's civil war decades ago after witnessing violence and losing loved ones. She hoped the United States would offer safety and a fresh start.
10: I was young when the war started in my country. My loved ones were killed in front of me.
9: Instead, she says she found another kind of grief.
10: Death is very painful, and I live with it till now. I live with a lot of pain.
9: Fentanyl has become a major driver of overdose deaths in the United States. Officials say deaths remain high despite recent declines from the peak in 2022, when more than 1,000 people died from opioid overdose in Minnesota alone. For Mariam, those statistics are personal. Her son Samator is one of them. Across Minneapolis, another Somali mother told me she once feared she might receive the same devastating news. Deqa San became involved in drugs and street violence as a teenager. She remembers nights when fear took over her home.
11: He will come into the house while being chased. He will ask me to close all the curtains, switch off the lights, and tell us to lie on the floor.
9: Deqa says she often wondered whether her son would survive, but with her help, he overcame addiction, and the death of his close friend became a turning point.
12: One thing I am here to let you know is that anybody can do this.
9: Today, he works with the young people struggling with drugs, trying to prevent them from making the same mistakes.
13: These babies who are born in the United States.
9: Julie Pouch is the chief strategist for opioid response in Minneapolis, Hennepin County. She says cultural differences can play a role in vulnerability to addiction.
13: They are being raised as third culture kids, but they are now totally surrounded by American culture, and they are being exposed to drugs, alcohol, music, clothes, all this other stuff their parents never knew about.
9: For Deqa, there's a relief that her son survived.
11: So in the end, I decided to change a lot about myself, because these kids nowadays will challenge you. We don't understand each other.
9: But for Mariam, there are only memories and the papers she keeps close beside her. A mother's search for peace that began during Somalia's war continues today in a quiet corner of a Minneapolis home.
8: Bushra Mohammed reporting there from Minneapolis.
7: Africa's creative economy is booming. Music, film and entertainment are attracting billions of dollars in investment and opening up new opportunities for artists across the continent. But behind every successful creative industry are the businesses and systems that help talent grow and succeed. Nigerian singer-songwriter Dare Artalade and his wife and business partner Deola Artalade say building that infrastructure is just as important as creating great content. Focus on Africa's Nkechi Ogbonna spoke with a couple about ownership, intellectual property, and why they believe Africa's creative future depends on investing behind the scenes.

0: Jerry, I'll start with you. You are into music, and I remember some of the greatest hits that you gave us back in the day, including Style Na Style, The Way You Are, Pray For Me, which is still my favorite. Why did you transition away from music? This is me assuming you've transitioned, but correct me if I'm wrong, please.
1: No. You're right on the money. I think that over time, it just became evident that I needed to spend more time on the various platforms and pipelines and projects that we were working on, giving other people an opportunity, giving them a voice, giving them a platform to express themselves. So yeah, I've gone full circle in many ways, from going in front of the camera to behind the camera. It's more about fulfillment, and I'm quite fulfilled helping others achieve their dreams.
0: Talking about creating a pathway for others.
1: Yes.
0: Viola, you've worked closely with creatives over the years, including as Dari's manager and business partner. Now, how do you balance creative ambition with commercial reality, especially when making major business decisions?
2: I think that's like 10 questions in one. So for me, when we look at the creative side and the commercial bit of things, I don't see them as enemies, right? Mm-hmm. I see commerce as one of the tools that allows creativity survive. People feel that commercial bit of things dilutes the creativity, right? Mm-hmm. But in my experience, the opposite can be true. You understand? When done properly, you have a structure, right? And that structure, the commercial bit gives the creativity the resource and then that discipline to reach what it needs.
0: Yeah, I say this because sometimes we see managers of artists or even record mm-hmm. labels as a whole mm-hmm. emphasizing the commercial viability of an art or an artist mm-hmm. in this case, mm-hmm. whereby mm-hmm. emphases are heavily placed on how is this person marketable? Will this person generate revenues for the record label? Will they make money mm-hmm. versus the creativity and the talent that is embedded in this person? So is there a conflict in between those two?
2: Okay, so let me go to the talent, right? Me as a business person, I move with sense, right? I don't believe anything is not marketable.
0: Right.
2: You understand? There's nobody that doesn't have an audience. And I know I posted something on my Instagram page a few months ago where I said, you know, when you launch a business venture, you put out an idea and it doesn't work, it doesn't mean it's a bad idea. So I don't believe that there's any talent that doesn't have a pathway or is not marketable. When they said, not the girl, there is not the girl, that it will never, I remember Obia Sika then, you know, was like, no, this is going to work. People like the jumpy songs. And mm-hmm. guess what? That video was shot several times because I knew the audience we were targeting. And guess mm-hmm. what? Not the girl became one of the biggest hits. It right. had never been done in Nigeria. So for me, that proved that people, everybody has a market.
3: You're not the girl I used to know. You're a shadow of yourself. I think I lost you long ago.
0: Now, Dari, there's a growing push for African artists to own more of their work and their narratives. Mm. But in practical terms, what does ownership really mean and how possible is it in today's music world?
1: A great question, because that's like one of the big conversations that we should be having right now. As you know, for the longest time, African creatives, and of course, more recently, right, our creatives have contributed largely to the global pop culture, whether it's music, fashion, you know, even food and various experiences, you know. For the longest time, we haven't really owned any of those platforms, whether it's IP, data, distribution, or any commercial structure at all, to actually capture value. And I think it's time for that to change. So ownership for me is not just saying, oh, this thing, I own it, or this thing belongs to me. It's really about long-term value. It's about us telling our stories and controlling the narrative. It's about making sure that when we're talking African music, film, comedy, live experiences, and all that, as they travel globally, African creators and African companies, indigenous companies, they mustn't be left behind when it comes to the economics of it. We can't continue to just be face or fad or trend, but real ownership, mm-hmm. you understand? So that's why, I mean, we've been very intentional about building our own, platforms, whether it's live sports, whether it's Entertainment Week, you know, and all that.

0: don't have the execution support. We have the stories, but we don't have, you know, not always the distribution. Even legal, even as little as the business structure, you know. So people are creating, but many creating without the system that help them scale. So for me, that's gap.
1: It's a gap.
2: A gap. Focus on Africa's Nkechi Ogbonna there in conversation with Dari and Diola Arteladi, founders of LiveSpot 360. You might have heard that mentioned during the interview. And if you want to hear a fuller version of that conversation, you can just look for Focus on Africa wherever you get your BBC podcasts. And Anne, I guess that was a sort of Nigerian perspective. Does some of what they were saying there hold true in Kenya as well?
3: In many ways, yes. And you would imagine Nigeria is one of the powerhouses on the continent for the kind of content that they produce. And so they are facing those challenges. It's even more so felt in a bigger way in other African countries, including Kenya, whether that's distribution, although we're seeing now the streaming platforms are perhaps changing that in terms of the infrastructure and perhaps making it more accessible globally and also to a wider audience, even here on the continent.
2: Yeah, I think it's something you hear artists in a lot of places talking about, right? Whether that's America, the UK, or as you say, Kenya and Nigeria, that artists very often feel excluded from, I guess, the full benefit of their work and want to take control of that whole process, as it sounds like Dari and Diola Arteladi have been doing. Plenty more to come here on Newsday on the BBC World Service with Anne in Nairobi and James in London.
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8: 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They're tiny, found everywhere and have a bad reputation. But what if I told you that a subset known as phages are literal lifesavers? As resistance to antibiotics threatens millions of lives, could phages help us out?
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2: Hello and welcome to Newsday on the BBC World Service with Anne Soy in Nairobi and James Cottnell in London.
3: Venezuela is still reeling from the twin earthquakes of last week. The authorities say that the death toll has now risen to nearly 2,300. And as hopes dwindle over whether more survivors will be pulled from the rubble, we speak to a Venezuelan in America whose parents are still missing.
9: And I'm Isaac Fannin here in Los Angeles in what has been another day of nail biters at the Men's World Cup. The USA have knocked out Bosnia-Herzegovina, winning 2-0, and that followed on from England's victory over Democratic Republic of Congo and Belgium's last gasp win over Senegal.
2: And we're going to hear too about United Nations panel exploring whether artificial intelligence is posing more risks than it is creating opportunities. We have an interview with one of the people on that panel.
10: BBC News with Moira Alderson. Officials in the Ukrainian capital say a major Russian missile and drone attack has killed at least 10 people. The head of Kiev's military administration accused Moscow of deliberately killing civilians. Russia's defense ministry said it had launched a massive attack in retaliation for Ukrainian strikes on civil infrastructure. Sarah Rainsford is in Kiev.
11: There were loud explosions all through the night here in Kiev as the center of the city and other sites came under Russian attack. It began with drones, followed by multiple ballistic and cruise missiles as people rushed for underground shelters or metro stations. Our team counted 10 significant strikes in the first couple of hours and saw large fires in several places. A hotel roof was in flames. Kiev's mayor, Vitaly Klitschko, says an ambulance station was also hit, injuring several medics, and residents were being rescued from damaged buildings.
10: Health officials in Gaza say 15,000 people with war injuries or life-threatening diseases can't access the treatment

0: they need, and 300 have died while waiting for medical evacuation. Aid agencies say Israel still restricts the delivery of critical drugs and equipment, which Israel denies. Lucy Williamson reports.
1: Among the patients Gaza is struggling to treat are teenage amputees injured in the war, long-term cancer patients, and those needing specialist surgery. Many have been waiting months for treatment abroad. The World Health Organization says host countries often have specific criteria, with some only taking children, others only patients needing shorter treatments. Patients must also pass multiple security checks, including from Israel, before they can leave Gaza.
0: The US has refused to extend a trade pact with Canada and Mexico without further talks. The trilateral agreement will remain in force, even if it isn't renewed by Wednesday's deadline, but it would be subject to annual reviews. Saranjana Tiwari has more.
2: Why this is happening is because the US wants to rewrite parts of the agreement in an effort to bring more manufacturing jobs back to the US and also reduce America's trade deficit with Mexico and Canada. The US also wants to tighten rules so that products contain more North American and specifically US content and components, and also to stop companies, especially those ones that are linked to China, from using Mexico or Canada as a backdoor into the US market.
0: Rescuers are trying to save a Venezuelan man who was found alive in the rubble after last week's twin earthquakes. Hernan Gil is trapped under the ruins of the shopping centre where he worked in the city of Catia La Mar. The rescue is complicated because the structure around him is so unstable. BBC News. A dozen young Afghans who tried to reach Europe in January have told the BBC they were beaten and stripped by Turkish border guards before being stranded in the snow. They say they were part of a larger group of migrants who were forced from eastern Turkey towards Iran in sub-zero temperatures. The men and boys say at least 20 people froze to death. The United States says the Chinese e-commerce giant Alibaba and its US-based payment processor have agreed to pay $600 million to resolve allegations that they failed to prevent illegal drug sales. The US Justice Department said as part of the deal, Alibaba had admitted to allowing 80,000 sales of banned products on its platforms. The trial has begun in Malta of a businessman suspected of ordering and paying for the murder of a prominent investigative journalist, Daphne Caruana Galizia, nearly 9 years ago. Jürgen Fenech had pleaded not guilty. He was arrested in 2019 on a yacht that was leaving Malta. Miss Caruana Galizia was killed near her home with a car bomb. Her murder sparked international condemnation. The co-hosts of the Men's Football World Cup, the United States, have reached the last 16 with a 2-0 win over Bosnia-Herzegovina. It was a convincing victory for the US despite losing one of their goal scorers to a red card. Joe Linsky has this report.
3: Another hurdle cleared for the United States and their coach Mauricio Pochettino. They are riding this wave of momentum. They are backed by such vociferous big crowds at these matches. This one in San Francisco against Bosnia and Herzegovina. And yes, it was comfortable, really. Bosnia and Herzegovina, disappointing showing for them. They were maybe overawed, overwhelmed by the atmosphere in San Francisco. Remember, Bosnia, a side who beat Italy and Wales in the European qualifying playoffs to get here. But the USA comfortably dispatching them in this match, and they march on to the last 16.
0: BBC News.
4: Thank you for those updates. Hello and welcome to Newsday on the BBC World Service. We're live in Nairobi with me, Anne Soy, and in London with James Cotmore.
5: Coming up, we'll head to Venezuela to hear the remarkable story of a restaurant owner who is helping her community while waiting for news about her missing parents.
4: And we hear from a member of the UN scientific panel on artificial intelligence after the group published its first report on the risks and opportunities presented by the technology.
5: Newsday's Isaac Fannin will bring us reactions to the latest World Cup matches throughout the programme. England, Belgium and the USA are through to the round of 16.
4: As ever, we welcome your messages. Our text number is +44 77 86 20 50 85.
5: We start this hour in Venezuela, where the authorities say that the number of people that died in last week's double earthquake has risen to nearly 2,300. In the worst-hit areas, thousands of families are still waiting for news of loved ones. In La Guaira, residents are digging through the rubble themselves, desperately trying to reach relatives they believe are trapped beneath collapsed buildings. And the impact is being felt far beyond Venezuela. In Los Angeles, Kelly Montaño, owner of the Venezuelan restaurant Full Arepas, is anxiously waiting for news of her parents who remain missing in La Guaira. As she waits, she has turned her restaurant into a hub for donations, rallying the local Venezuelan community and many others to support those affected in the country. So we spoke to her about the anguish of not knowing what has happened to her parents and how she's channeling that fear and uncertainty into helping others.
6: 1 week ago, I say I'm going to call my dad, because always, every day that I have a time in the traffic, I call them 3, 4, 5 times per day. And the phone calls go to the no signal. And I call my mom, was the same thing. And I call my sister that she lives here with me, and she told me that they are fine because they were at the beach spending the day. And I continue to call them till today. They are missing, you know.
5: So for now, are there, I don't know, family members or people from the Venezuelan government trying to look for your yes, parents?
6: Yes, my brother, because I have a brother, and he's there 24 hours working with the rescue and everything, and they cannot find. So not just my family, all the victims that are there in the building are missing, around 23 people, because I am in a group of WhatsApp from the building that the family organized, and every moment I am checking about some updated, you know, but it's nothing, no good news. So really is desperate, you know. Even with my parents in this situation or not, I decide to put my place, because my restaurant is from Venezuela. It's a Venezuelan place, you know, and my heart is in Venezuela. And I say I'm going to collect stuff for the people. And I call the Olarte Transport that I know then, and I told them, so can we do this? And they got me the green light, and that's it. I did, you know, even with my mind and my heart in Venezuela. So I decided to do. But
5: so you're collecting things to send to Venezuela from the Venezuelan community in the U.S. and others, is that right?
6: Yes. And this was more than I expect, you know. Every time, every moment, I have receiving phone call, the people that want to donate and everything, you know. The company for transport just provide 5 containers. Another company provide just 1. And all of them are full right now. So the people want to donate more. I wish to receive, but I don't have a space for keep.
5: What sort of things are you sending? What sort of donations are people giving?
6: The primary products for baby, for senior citizens, you know, medicines, the most important, rescue equipment. The people have bring clothes, okay. Have been wonderful, the response to the community.
5: And through all this, presumably every minute you're thinking about your parents, that
6: of course
5: not knowing
6: every moment, yes.
5: It must be so hard.
6: Every moment I'm checking my phone, my mind is there. The people here make me distract, and that make me feel a little bit better. But still, when I close the restaurant that I am at home, wow, it's a nightmare, you know. I wish that be in a nightmare.
5: Are you still able to hold on to some hope that you will see your parents again?
6: Yeah, of course. if that happens, it's going to be a miracle. I'm waiting for that because my hope every moment are lost. I wished to find them alive or not, because when I found them, probably they are be dead, you know? So I am preparing by myself every day, talking with by myself about, okay, it's a decision, their life is their life. So in this moment, there are people that is alive, that the rescue had been fun. But maybe there are a hope, you know? Every day I have a hope. Oh, yes, today I'm going to see good news. I'm going to have a good news. But no, you know, and so it's difficult. Too many emotions, you know?
5: Too many emotions. Yeah, as you would imagine, that is Kelly Montano. She owns a restaurant in Los Angeles, but is spending every waking moment hoping that her family back home, and in particular her parents, will be found pulled from the rubble.
4: The United States says the Chinese e-commerce giant Alibaba and its US-based payment processor have agreed to pay $600 million to resolve allegations they failed to prevent illegal drug sales. Our business presenter Suranjana Tiwari has the details and joins us now. Suranjana, why has Alibaba agreed to make this pay?
2: Well, as with all sort of legal cases, rather than go through the process of being sued, you know, they've come to the settlement. And in this situation, the Chinese e-commerce giant and its US-based payment processor have agreed to pay $600 million to resolve those allegations that they failed to prevent illegal drug sales. Now, the US Justice Department said the companies entered into these agreements to resolve the allegations and that they had violated the US Federal Food, Drug and Cosmetic Act by failing to prevent merchants from selling and importing illegal drugs, chemicals and pill presses into the United States through Alibaba's e-commerce platforms. The Justice Department said that Alibaba and AUS Merchant Services, which is its local US payment processor, agreed as part of the deal to accept responsibility for the acts of their offences and employees and enhance their compliance programs.
4: What does this mean for Alibaba's operations in the US?
2: Well, Alibaba is obviously quite a successful company around the world, both in China and in international markets. But the US is the world's biggest consumer market. And so it's very important for these companies to be able to access them. But we're really at a time of increasing scrutiny on Chinese companies. Alibaba, for example, has been put on a Pentagon list of companies that have been added to that have links to the Chinese military, which is of great concern for the US Pentagon. Alibaba has denied those allegations and is actually suing the US over the addition to that list. And essentially, that would limit its ability to operate in the US. So no concrete steps just yet, but there is some issues and increased scrutiny of this company over in the US.
4: Suranjana, many thanks.
5: Now, the UN's independent international scientific panel on artificial intelligence has delivered its initial assessment on the risks, impact and opportunities of AI. The panel warns that current safeguards cannot keep pace with the growth of AI's capabilities. The panel of 40 scientists and experts from around the world was assembled by the UN towards the beginning of this year, and the goal of the work is to deliver guidance on how AI is used and will be used globally. Ajibusa Jing is originally from Senegal and is an assistant professor of computer science at the University of Princeton in the United States. She is a member of the panel and told me what they learned.
7: We've stated in the preliminary report several findings. One of them is that AI capabilities are accelerating across many important domains. For example, AI is accelerating scientific discovery quite remarkably, helping discover new drugs and materials, helping predict floods before they occur, or predict food security crises before they occur. However, the societal infrastructure and the methods to reliably evaluate and govern these AI systems is lagging behind. Another one I want to highlight is that, yes, AI could help grow the global economy, but a bigger pie doesn't automatically mean a bigger slice for a given individual. Whether it creates new jobs or suppresses some old jobs depends on whether companies and governments invest in people, not only on the technology. And without that, the gains could be accumulated by only a few actors, while workers and whole countries are left behind. And we're witnessing that right now. Another finding is that there remains still a lot of uncertainty on, you know, how AI will impact jobs. The frontier companies, they often overstate how much AI is behind their layoffs. But for young workers, some of it is real, you know. In the United States, for example, people aged 22 to 25 years old in the most exposed jobs have lost ground, while in Denmark, workers in similar roles have barely been touched. So rather than reflecting only the technology, that gap may be due to many other factors. So schools are different concerns as well. Kids who learn on AI, kids who use AI to learn, to do their schoolwork, can look like they're improving while actually learning a lot less than without AI. Mm. In one study, for example, students using a basic chatbot scored higher at first, but worse on a later test, while those using a tool that made them work through each step learned far more on the long run. Another finding I wanted to highlight is that, yes, we consider AI being as essential as electricity, but almost all of it is built and controlled by just mainly two countries, the US and China. Mm. And that leaves most of the world depending on tools they can't change or hold to account, tools that often don't work in their own language, for example, African languages, and tools that weren't built for their needs in the first place. And when power to govern AI or to develop AI or to evaluate AI sits with only few actors, it becomes then more than an economic problem, you know?
8: One of the things that comes across quite starkly in all that is mm-hmm. it seems like we are heading towards a world of not just vast disparities in sort of wealth and power and maybe even access to knowledge that we might have now, but an accelerated mm-hmm. process of that, whether that's companies or two countries controlling AI, or whether that's the fact that, say, Senegal, where you're originally from, presumably will yeah. have less access to AI than a student in the US. This is going to
7: yes.
8: increase disparities around the world, is it not?
7: Yes. As you said, the technology is advancing so fast, way faster than we can govern it. And even if some, say, countries from Africa are given access to some of these technologies, access doesn't necessarily mean that you benefit from, you know, the actual technology, because benefiting from the technology depends on actually country having the local ecosystem around talent and capacity and infrastructure to actually leverage the technology for their own needs. So we really need shared capacity throughout all the life cycle of the technology in terms of AI development and evaluation and things like that.
8: When your report warns, and as you mentioned, that safeguards cannot keep pace with the growth of AI's capabilities. Mm-hmm. What exactly does that mean? Just how worried should we be?
7: It means that, for example, we currently don't have global shared safeguards around AI as a technology. And at the same time, we are having these innovations almost every day with AI models and systems gaining capabilities. For example, we do have ChatGPT and those conversational AI systems that you probably all know, but now we're heading to a world where, and we're already seeing this, where we have these AI agents, and you can set up these agentic workflows that actually take action on the real world. They can help you code, they can help you navigate the web and do tasks without human intervention. And that accentuates even the governance issues that these conversational AI systems poses. With agentic AI, we have even bigger governance concerns. So the technology is advancing rapidly, and we currently don't have shared, agreed upon safeguards around how to evaluate these systems and how to guard against the risk they may pose.
5: Ajit Buser-Jeng there from the University of Princeton, and also a member of the UN's new Independent International Scientific Panel on Artificial Intelligence.
4: What a day we had at the World Cup, the first game between England and DR Congo. We almost had a big surprise, Isaac.
9: Yes, we did, and almost have a big surprise. DR Congo taking a lead 7 minutes into that game, thanks to a brilliant goal from Brian Sipenga. And England huffed and they puffed, and they could not break down DR Congo's defence, and the brilliant performance from their goalkeeper, Lionel Mpassi, who just made save after save after save. And England are no stranger to embarrassing losses at big tournaments. Think Euro 2016 when they lost in the last 16 to Iceland. That one really, really comes to mind. And this defeat, would have perhaps been an even bigger loss for this England team against the DR Congo side, who qualified for this tournament as one of the final teams in the continental knockout, in the continental qualification, and they pushed England all the way. And if it wasn't for England's captain Harry Kane, England would be going back to going back home, because he produced two moments of absolute magic late on in the second half to give England a 2-1 win. A brilliant performance from Harry Kane, perhaps one of his greatest moments as England captain. But DR Congo will go home to Kinshasa, and they should be incredibly proud, because they have had an excellent World Cup. They started, of course, the tournament drawing against Portugal, and then that emphatic win over Uzbekistan, making it to their first knockout game at a World Cup. And to push England all the way, they have no reason to hang their heads in shame. A brilliant performance from DR Congo, despite that defeat in the end.
4: They have made history, haven't they, Isaac? Because, I mean, we're talking about Harry Kane, England's leading goal scorer of all time. And you're right, they should absolutely be proud of how far they have come in this tournament. But DR Congo were not the only ones to walk away from the World Cup. It was also a good day for another African side.
9: Yeah, tough day for African sides. Two African sides played in the round of 32 on Wednesday, and unfortunately for them, two African sides exited. And Senegal will be looking back on this and being wondering how they are out of the World Cup. They were 2-0 up against Belgium. 86 minutes had gone in that game. They looked to be walking towards the round of 16 with a tie against the United States or Bosnia and Herzegovina awaiting them. But they just melted down in the final few moments. Romelu Lukaku got a goal back, and then 3 minutes later, Yuri Tielemans somehow headed into the back of the net to force this game into extra time. And then the Senegalese, they were undone by a fairly controversial decision late on in the second extra time period. VAR asking the referee to look after Lamine Kamara slid in on Yuri Tielemans. He gave a penalty for that, and Tielemans got up and tucked the ball into the back of the net. And it has led to fury from Senegalese fans, African fans actually, because some of the decisions made by the Senegal coach Pap Thiaw. And after the game, this is what he had to say.
10: It's not easy to lose a match like this, especially when we had it in the bag. Unfortunately, it slipped away from us, but that's football. It's cruel, and it's certainly not easy. Still, we have to accept it, even though it's hard, and move forward. It really isn't easy, not for me and not for the players, because we truly wanted to qualify our country for the round of 16, but sadly that didn't happen. Now we have to move on.
11: Maintenant, faut avancer.
9: the big question for Pap Chow is whether he'll be allowed to move on, because one of his best players, Pap Gay, has posted on his Instagram story saying that he'll have a few words about the elimination soon, but that he was announcing that today, that as long as this coaching staff is in place, I'll take a break from the national team. He was one of the players that was substituted by Pap Chow. He looked furious at that decision, and he's put out a fairly incendiary message on social media. It'll be interesting to see whether he will that puts pressure on Pap Chow. Otherwise, for Belgium, they will be delighted with their performance and the result. There were some rumours going out about some comments made by Belgium's coach Rudy Garcia. He's obviously very happy with the changes he made to bring them back into the game, and he's alleged to say to have said that teams like Senegal lose their tactical structure when they lead games. However, the Frenchman did refute those allegations.
10: No, I didn't say that, or perhaps I misspoke. What I said was that when a team is leading, and this applies to every team in the world, they tend to drop back and try to protect their lead. So we pushed forward and they sat back. In fact, if we hadn't scored to make it 2-1, I don't think we would ever have come back. But when a team scores the third goal of the match to make it 2-1, the game takes on a different character. The match changes its soul, as we say in French. The momentum shifted to the Belgian side, while the negative energy falls on the Senegalese side. That's exactly what happened to us.
9: And Belgium will take on the United States after they beat Bosnia and Herzegovina. If you want more World Cup stories, make sure you check out the BBC World Service's sports podcast, More Than the Score. I'll have a little bit more sport for you later on in the programme.
4: Many thanks, Isaac. 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There's much more to come.
0: This is the BBC World Service, where cosmologist Andrew Pontson is on the hunt for Element 120.
11: We're going to go through the main doors into the cyclotron facility.
12: I'm on the hillside above Berkeley, California, and while it feels like I've entered an end-of-the-world bunker, I'm not here to witness destruction. 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
4: Hello, welcome to Newsday on the BBC World Service with James Copnall in London and Anne Soy in Nairobi.
9: And I'm Isaac Fannin here in Los Angeles in what has been a day of thrillers at the World Cup. 10-man USA knocking out the Bosnia and Herzegovina. England beat DRC and Belgium had a last-minute win over Senegal. But we'll have more after the latest world news.
0: BBC News with Moira Alderson. Officials in the Ukrainian capital say a major Russian missile and drone attack has killed at least 10 people. Residential buildings, a hotel and an ambulance station were hit overnight. The head of Kiev's military administration accused Moscow of deliberately targeting civilians. Health officials in Gaza say 15,000 people with war injuries or life-threatening diseases can't access the treatment they need, and 300 have died while waiting for medical evacuation. Patients must pass multiple security checks, including from Israel, before they're allowed to leave the territory. Rescuers are trying to save a Venezuelan man who was found alive in the rubble after last week's twin earthquakes. Hernan Gil is trapped under the ruins of a shopping centre in Katia Lamar. A dozen young Afghans who tried to reach Europe in January have told the BBC they were abused by Turkish border guards. The men and boys say they were left stranded in freezing temperatures near the Iranian border. Turkey said its guards followed international laws. The United States says the commerce Chinese e-commerce giant Alibaba and its US-based payment processor have agreed to pay $600 million to resolve allegations that they failed to prevent illegal drug sales. These included banned pharmaceuticals and chemicals. European researchers are warning that 1.7 million satellite companies planned to launch in the next few years will have devastating consequences for optical astronomy. They say the clutter in orbit could block telescopes on Earth. And the co-hosts of the Men's World Cup, the United States, have reached the last 16 with a 2-0 win over Bosnia-Herzegovina. But the US lost their star striker to a red card. Earlier, Belgium made a dramatic late comeback to beat Senegal 3-2, and England narrowly defeated the Democratic Republic of Congo 2-1. BBC News.
4: Thank you for that summary. Hello and welcome to Newsday on the BBC World Service. We're live in London with James Copnall and here in Nairobi with me and Soy. Over the next half hour, we go to South Africa where churches are calling for compassion and social cohesion following anti-immigration immigrant protests. And we hear about maternal deaths in Gaza.
5: It's also been a dramatic day of football at the World Cup. Senegal had a comfortable 2-0 lead over Belgium. With just 3 or 4 minutes to go, but things change pretty quickly. Isaac Fannin will bring us all the details, all the reactions, and we'd love to hear yours too, whether heartbreak or celebration. Let us know by WhatsApp or text message on our number +44 77 86 20 50 85.
4: We start this half hour in South Africa, where earlier this week, anti-migrant groups staged demonstrations after an unofficial June 30th deadline they'd set for undocumented foreigners to leave the country expired. Hundreds were arrested during those protests. Organizers say that their concern centers on issues such as crime, unemployment, and pressure on public services, while critics argue that migrants are increasingly being blamed for complex socio-economic challenges. The protests reflect a broader national debate over immigration, border management, and accountability, whilst analysts warn that frustration over economic hardship can quickly fuel xenophobia. Attacks especially targeting African migrants that have been reported in recent years. In light of this, a group of church leaders from different churches have been released a video to call for compassion for migrants and increased social cohesion. Let's hear a bit of it.
16: Before we are citizens or strangers, we are Christians.
17: Before we are insiders or outsiders, we are Christians. As faith-inspired social justice Christians, let us act justly. Love mercy and walk humbly with God.
4: Among those church leaders is Reverend Seth Naika, who joins us live now from Johannesburg. Welcome to the program. What inspired you and other religious leaders to speak out at this moment?
18: Hi, good morning, Anne, and good morning to you.
19: Tariq Muharremovic and Malik Tillman then scored an 82nd minute free kick to settle American fan nerves, and we actually watched the game at the home of the LA Galaxy. They've got a community space outside of their stadium. They had a viewing party there, around 2,000 fans watching the US continue this fairy tale journey at their home World Cup.
20: Words don't express. Why not us?
21: Why not you, right?
20: Right.
21: You got Belgium next, obviously.
20: Oh, this is redemption when they knocked us out.
21: When did they knock you out?
20: 2014.
21: So you're looking to get revenge?
20: Yes. 4-0. 4-0.
21: What did you think of the game?
22: I mean, awesome. Awesome. I was hoping USA would win, and they did the damn thing.
21: What do you think of their chances at this competition?
22: Oh. We should have Belgium. We should have them.
21: Even without your big man, your star man?
22: You know, I'm sad that he's kicked out for the next round, but we can do it. We can do it.
21: How are you feeling?
23: I feel so emotional right now. I've been watching all the leg knockout games, man. We always got knocked out first. This is the first time in a while since 2002 that we actually made it through. We actually made it through. I'm so happy right now.
21: How are you feeling after that?
1: I got real emotional after that game, man, because it's been so long being a U.S. fan in misery. Just absolute misery, constant misery watching this team get so close and just fail in the last second. Belgium, when we went to overtime and then just lose to them, and Howard had 1,000 saves. 2018 World Cup, we didn't make it. So I'm Latino, and my parents came to the country early, and they instilled a deep passion for this.

0: national team in me.
1: What does it feel like, obviously, to see them make this run and the support that they've generated from, it seems like, everyone? I mean, your friends here, right?
0: Yeah. This guy, first time coming to a U.S. game. It's his first time. No, he's been around for a while. But it's beautiful, man. You could tell which ones are longtime U.S. fans. It's the ones that are deeply depressed and stressed watching the game. And the ones that are dancing and super excited, you could tell they're in the hype. I hope they stick around. Yeah. It's a really beautiful team to follow. It's a true underdog story. It's the only sport where we're an underdog, seemingly, and I think it's going to take a very long time for us to get the level of England and Spain and all these other countries, but it's nice to see the journey.
1: Where do you think this journey can go at this World Cup?
0: It's hard to say without Balogun. And
1: that was my next question is,
0: yeah,
1: the red cards, I mean, he's going to be missing against Belgium. It's pretty big off.
0: Yeah, for me it was a ridiculous red card, I'm sure some people think, because the ankle bent, that it was an absolute red card. But the guy was jockeying for the ball. He's our best player, in my opinion. He's more important than Pulisic at this moment, but he's the one that puts the ball in the back of the net.
2: Yeah, that round of 16 match is going to be fascinating. USA against Belgium on Monday in Seattle. And if you want more World Cup, then listen to the BBC World Service's sports podcast, More Than the Score. The latest episode will be around Cape Verde. We'll have a little bit more on them and the next hour of Newsday.
3: Isaac, many thanks.
4: Now, for thousands of content creators across the African continent, making videos could soon become a lot easier. Google is teaming up with the Acuna Group, that's a media company founded by the actor Idris Elba, to give around 100,000 creators in Nigeria, South Africa, Ghana, Kenya and Sierra Leone access to artificial intelligence tools and training. One of the people who could benefit, perhaps, is gaming content creator and designer Stephanie Opala in Nigeria. She's built an audience of thousands online by creating social media videos like this.
5: Imagine a game where you can do anything you want. 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I don't know, I'm still figuring out the game, but you can fight monsters. I mean,
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7: If you're looking to satisfy your childlike curiosity,
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9: Go outside and touch grass. You're always indoors, even on a Friday night.
10: I think when they coined the phrase Abaya, they were referring to me, because why did I find myself at a new Disney party on a Friday in Lagos?
11: We're going to be talking about culture, gaming, industry secrets, and lots more.
12: I made a video over the last couple of months talking about how Africa needs to be represented more on the global map. And guess what? We are getting there.
4: A taste then of the work of the gaming content creator and designer, Stephanie Opala, and she joins us now from Lagos in Nigeria. Hello to you. First of all, do you already use AI as part of your work?
13: Oh, yes, I do. As a gaming content creator and a product designer, AI is definitely needed in those fields.
4: Yeah, tell us a little bit more about how that works then.
13: All right, so for my gaming content, I use AI as an assistant for, you know, writing scripts, because a lot of the time, you know, you get like creative blocks and you just need like inspiration. So you go on like ChatGPT or Gemini or just browse inspirations, you know, from AI generated media sometimes, you know, get inspiration and, you know, do what you have to do. And for my product design, you know, you need AI in terms of research. You know, sometimes you don't have all the time in the world to go through all the archives and libraries online. So you just need that quick result. So it's definitely helping in my fields.
4: And this news that Google and the Acuna Group are going to give around 100,000 creators in Nigeria and several other countries access to artificial intelligence tools and training, is that welcome then?
13: Oh, yes, that is welcome, because a lot of these tools, they're not priced in Naira. Like, you can access them in our local currency. So it's usually priced in dollars. And, you know, a lot of the time, not everyone, an average Nigerian may not be able to, you know, access that. So this is very much a welcome initiative.
4: Have they been in touch with you, for example? I mean, do you think this is something that you might personally benefit from?
13: They've not been in touch with me personally, but yeah, this is something I'll definitely benefit from, because I'm definitely all for AI.
4: One of the things that often makes content on social media and elsewhere work

0: members of the panel told us, a Senegalese professor, is there's a danger that too much comes from, for example, the US and China, that if you're trying to tell a Nigerian story or a story from Lagos, does that get harder when so much of the software, so much of AI itself comes from elsewhere?
1: Could you repeat that? Sorry.
0: I suppose just the dangers of the difficulties of maintaining a specifically Nigerian story if AI is developed in the US or China.
1: Oh, okay. I think a way to handle that is to, you know, AI is built based on data, based on information. So you need to source for the right information and feed it to the AI to get like correct data. Where the problem is where you don't do any of that and AI just, because right now there's not enough data online for African countries, Nigeria, there's really not enough data. So where the problem is if you let the AI gather the data from those outdated sources,
0: then you might struggle, but more Nigerian data, more Nigerian AI, I guess. Got it. Stephanie Opala in Lagos, thank you very much indeed.
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4: Bananas, kiwi fruit, tomatoes, chamomile tea. 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
5: Hello, welcome to Newsday on the BBC World Service. I'm Ansoi in Nairobi and James Copnall is in London.
0: There have been more protests in cities in South Africa this week demanding undocumented migrants leave the country. We will speak to a granddaughter of Nelson Mandela to ask what these events mean for the Rainbow Nation.
6: And I'm Isaac Fannin in Los Angeles. Disappointment for African teams in the latest matches at the World Cup as Senegal and Democratic Republic of Congo crash out of the tournament. But it's a new day. Four more African sides will look to join Morocco in the round of 16.
5: And the man once described as the godfather of French migrant camps is now seeking asylum in the United Kingdom. That and more coming up after the latest bulletin of World News.
7: BBC News with Govinda Gill. Officials in the Ukrainian capital say a major Russian missile and drone attack has killed at least 13 people. The head of Kyiv's military administration accused Moscow of deliberately killing civilians. Russia's defense ministry said it had launched a massive attack in retaliation for Ukrainian strikes on civil infrastructure. Sarah Rainsford is in Kyiv.
8: There were loud explosions all through the night here in Kyiv as the center of the city and other sites came under Russian attack. It began with drones, followed by multiple ballistic and cruise missiles as people rushed for underground shelters or metro stations. Our team counted 10 significant strikes in the first couple of hours and saw large fires in several places. This is the first large-scale strike in over 2 weeks. Volodymyr Zelensky had warned of intelligence that it was coming, saying it showed Vladimir Putin refused to end the war, despite Kyiv's repeated calls to negotiate.
7: Health officials in Gaza say 15,000 people with war injuries or life-threatening diseases cannot access the treatment they need, and 300 have died while waiting for medical evacuation. Host countries often have specific criteria and patients must pass multiple security checks, including from Israel, before they're allowed to leave. Lucy Williamson reports from Jerusalem.
9: Among the patients Gaza is struggling to treat are teenage amputees injured in the war, long-term cancer patients, and those needing specialist surgery. Aid agencies say the number of medical evacuees highlights a continuing crisis in Gaza's healthcare system, and that Israel is still restricting the delivery of critical drugs and equipment.

0: which Israel denies. UN figures suggest that only around 30 of Gaza's 600-plus health facilities are fully functional.
1: Rescuers are trying to save a Venezuelan man who was found alive in the rubble after last week's twin earthquakes. Hernan Gil is trapped under the ruins of the shopping centre where he worked as a security guard. A federal judge in the United States has blocked the Trump administration's plans to restrict mail-in voting across the country ahead of November's midterm elections. From Washington, Howell Griffith has more details.
2: In March, President Trump announced an executive order which tightened the rules on postal voting, demanding that ballots should only be delivered in states that were willing to pass voter lists to the Department of Homeland Security. Court actions ensued, and last week a district judge partially halted the directive. Now a federal judge has ruled the new system would violate the US Postal Service's requirement to take extraordinary measures to ensure ballots are delivered to voters on time. It means the change is unlikely to take place ahead of November's midterm election.
1: World news from the BBC. A dozen young Afghans who tried to reach Europe in January have told the BBC they were beaten and stripped by Turkish border guards before being stranded in the snow. The men and boys say at least 20 people froze to death. They say they were part of a larger group of migrants who were forced from eastern Turkey towards Iran in sub-zero temperatures. The Turkish Foreign Ministry said guards followed international laws and gave detained migrants food, water and medical care. The United States says the Chinese e-commerce giant Alibaba and its US-based payment processor have agreed to pay $600 million to resolve allegations they failed to prevent illegal drug sales. They included illegal pharmaceuticals and chemicals. The co-hosts of the Men's Football World Cup, the United States, have reached the last 16 with a 2-0 win over Bosnia-Herzegovina. Shaima Khalil has more from Los Angeles.
3: There were cheers, chants and a sea of red, white and blue at the LA Galaxy Park watch party as fans celebrated a well-deserved victory. It was a tense contest at times, but the US controlled most of the match with their pace and possession. Fowler and Balogun gave the hosts the lead before later being sent off in a decision that left fans furious. Malik Tillman's second-half goal sealed a 2-0 victory and sent the United States into the round of 16, where they will face Belgium. The U.S.'s upcoming opponents booked their place after producing one of the tournament's most dramatic comebacks, recovering from 2 goals down to beat Senegal 3-2.
1: 5 people in central Japan needed hospital treatment after a man sprayed anti-bear repellent inside a post office, causing chaotic scenes. The man, reported to be a foreign national, apologised and said it was accidental. Japan is grappling with a surge in bear maulings, with at least 5 people killed by the animals in the last quarter alone. That's the latest BBC News.
4: Thank you for that news. Hello and welcome to Newsday on the BBC World Service, live from London with me, James Copnall, and from Nairobi with Anne Soy. Over the next half hour, we'll go to South Africa following anti-migrant protests. We'll hear from a granddaughter of Nelson Mandela. We'll also hear another migrant story, this time in Europe.
5: And it's been a dramatic night of football at the World Cup. Isaac Fennin will bring us all the updates and reactions. And we'd love to hear yours too. 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
4: Thousands of protesters marched in South Africa's main cities on Tuesday, demanding that undocumented migrants leave the country. Over the past few weeks, citizens of other African countries have been targeted in violent attacks and intimidated. It's led to thousands deciding to leave South Africa. Several African countries, including Ghana and Nigeria, have repatriated some of their citizens, and the demonstrations have led to strained diplomatic relations between South Africa and other countries. Well, the BBC went to one of those anti-migrant protests this week and spoke to a protest organiser.
6: I feel very frustrated to see that our government have caused so much mess that we have to control as the leaders of this march. But I'm very proud of South Africans where they can stand up and resolve issues without violence. We appreciate those countries that have responded positively in manner that they've taken their own people.
4: So, what does this all mean for the Rainbow Nation, a term used, of course, to describe the aspiration of a land where many races and cultures live as one unified people? Ndeleka Mandela is the eldest granddaughter of President Nelson Mandela, an author and head of the Thembekile Mandela Foundation, which continues the legacy of her grandfather. She joins us live from Johannesburg. Welcome to the programme. What did you think when you saw those images of protests this week?
7: Well, it's you know, James, it's really deeply concerning and heartbreaking because these reflect the pain, frustration and anxiety of many South Africans who are experiencing unemployment, poverty, inequality, crime and the rising cost of living. And I believe that, you know, these deserve to be acknowledged and addressed. At the same time, I also believe that South Africans, we must not allow frustration to become hatred. South Africa was built on values of dignity, justice, and reconciliation and Ubuntu. And we cannot allow hardships we face to diminish that, our shared humanity. While these are, you know, legitimate concerns about border management, illegal immigration, and criminality, and these should be addressed firmly through the rule of law. However, violence, intimidation, and xenophobia can never be the answer.
4: So if we start perhaps then with the first part of your answer, with the what you seem to believe to be legitimate frustrations of many South Africans, does that then reflect a failure of South Africa's ruling class to bring more widespread prosperity and, to use your word, justice?
7: Yes, I just believe that, you know, when there's a lack of leadership, there's a lot of malfeasance that you see. This is what you see. It's not just the ruling party. Now we are in the government of national unity. It's all political parties. You know, it's governance, it's failure of leadership, lack of governance, corruption, and, which now has resulted in this deep frustration of South African people, which now has, you know, seeped very deep into hatred and xenophobia.
4: And I suppose that is something that people living outside South Africa find quite difficult to witness. We certainly get messages in from all over the African continent saying things like ANC leaders and Nelson Mandela were welcomed all over the continent. We took part in your struggle for justice in South Africa. Why are our citizens now being kicked out?
7: Well, I mean, there's ways of looking at it. Yes, you know, Madiba would acknowledge, you know, and also myself, I do acknowledge the role that, you know, frontline states played. It was not just South Africa. It was the frontline states that actually, you know, helped South Africa to reach the stage of democracy and to have our first democratic elections. That can never be forgotten. However, South Africa cannot allow the rampant crime that comes with illegal immigrants, because it's difficult to trace an illegal immigrant because they are not documented, there are no fingerprints. So if they commit crime, it's very difficult to actually arrest them. However, we need to weigh these two because it has to be, the rule of law must take its place. We cannot take, you know, the law into our own hands.
4: Is it statistically the case? I don't have the fingers at my fingertips that undocumented migrants are responsible for a large proportion of the crime in South Africa, because surely a lot of it is also committed by South Africans who are obviously vastly
7: majority. Yes, no. Certainly South Africans are also, you know, the deep frustration is really that the anger is directed at people that have little to do with policymaking and also making sure that there is governance, there is delivery, there is service delivery, because by and large, South Africans are battling to put food on the table. There's rampant unemployment, there's a rising cost of living, and also a scramble for the meager health benefits that are there, and these are through corruption. That's why we have so many commissions, because there's rampant corruption.
4: Do you think South Africa's current leadership are aware of the damage, the scenes we see on our TV screens and here on our radio stations of these anti-foreigner protests, the sort of damage that is doing to its image around the world?
7: James, I don't know, honestly, because leaders that don't introspect, for me, there's a danger there. I'm sure now they do see that, you know, the lack of service delivery, you know, the rampant unemployment, the rise of costs of living. I mean, we have the largest population of unemployed youth, and these are children that are graduates, you know, and there's we are really sitting on a ticking time bomb where the vast majority of the backbone of a thriving society, which is the youth, are unemployed, which means that we're not collecting enough tax to actually carry the country.
4: When you say a ticking time bomb, we see perhaps then one consequence in the anger we see on the streets at foreigners. What other consequences do you see possibly coming from this time bomb?
7: Well, it's economic exclusion, because if you look at how Africa helped us prior our democratic dispensation, if now we need help financially and this results in the crippling of the economy and we need help from Africa, I'm not so sure that Africa will be able to help South Africa. As it is right now, I've listened to, you know, President Tinubu of Nigeria and other presidents from Ghana expressing their anger at what is happening in South Africa when they have helped South Africa. So I'm not so sure if our economy crashes, they will come to our aid.
4: What do you think your grandfather Nelson Mandela would have made of all this?
7: You know, Granddad believed in the dignity of human dignity, equality, and justice and reconciliation. He reminded us, I will quote, "I am not truly free if I am taking away someone else's freedom, just surely as I am not free when my freedom is taken from me." So Granddad understood that freedom is inseparable from responsibility. He believed that the rule of law, not mob justice, must always prevail. He would have insisted that anyone who commits crime should face the full might of the law, irrespective of nationality. Likewise, he would have supported proper immigration management and secure borders, which is what we are dealing with.
4: And on that broader issue of creating a South Africa that can benefit the vast majority of South Africans, you've laid out some very strong criticism of the leadership of this country. What's a path toward a better South Africa then? What should the leaders be doing?
7: Well, there's various things that they could be doing. I mean, you know, tightening, you know, border control. I'm just trying to look at my notes, what government should be doing. The government should demonstrate strong, ethical and decisive leadership that addresses both legitimate concerns of South Africans and protection of its constitutional rights. Border management is key. Immigration systems must function efficiently, which is what we're dealing with. Documentation process must be strengthened, and illegal immigration should be addressed lawfully through lawful, transparent, and humane processes, not what we've seen now and what have been happening during this March to March protest marches.
4: Dilika Mandela, thank you very much indeed. Granddaughter, eldest granddaughter of President Nelson Mandela and head of the Thembikile Mandela Foundation.
5: You're listening to Newsday on the BBC with me, Ansoi, in Nairobi, and James Cocknell in London. A reminder now of the main headlines this hour. At least 13 people are said to have been killed in overnight Russian attacks on the Ukrainian capital, Kyiv. And health officials in Gaza say that 300 people with war injuries and serious illnesses have died while waiting to be allowed to leave the territory for medical treatment. And time now for some sports with Isaac Fennin. Looking forward to a match many are anticipating.
8: Yeah, so this match we're talking about is actually on Friday. Cape Verde, in their debut World Cup, they will be taking on Lionel Messi's defending champions, Argentina. Of course, they've already drawn with Spain and Uruguay, and they are set for that big, big test against Argentina in the round of 32. Playing ahead of their now famous 40-year-old goalkeeper, Vozinha, is Sidney Lopes Cabral, a defender who is one of several Dutch-born players in the squad that's been taken mainly from the Cape Verdean diaspora. Lopes Cabral says they're taking inspiration from Paraguay's shock win over Germany, and at the same time, they're excited to be playing against the defending champions. And he's been speaking to my colleague, Manny Jasmi.
9: I felt so nervous, and I felt like I let my team down the moment I got my second yellow card in this tournament. But we did a great game against Saudi Arabia, and I had trust in my teammates. And I was in the stands, all nervous. I couldn't sit, and I was so nervous. I would never want to be there again in that position to watch such a great game, important game from the stands, you know.
10: When Spain's victory against Uruguay was confirmed, did the players know straight away that you would be playing Argentina, or were you all just happy to be in the next round?
9: No, we knew. We knew already before we played the game against Saudi Arabia, and before it's already in the plan that we're going to play against, if we end up in the second position, we're going to play against the first from the group from Argentina, Austria and Algeria. So the moment we saw that the Spain game ended 1-0 for Spain, we knew that we were going to play against Argentina, and we were celebrating because we went through. We are going to the next round.
10: What was your first thought about playing Argentina?
9: It's amazing. You play against the best. They won the last World Cup. You play against Messi. You play against such a great team, so it's going to be a great game.
10: What have the boys been saying to each other about the Argentina game?
9: Oh, it's like we are comparing them with Spain, but we can't, because it's not Spain, you know. It's going to be a game a little bit like that, but still Argentina is a great country, and they have great players, and they play great football. So it's going to be such a hard game. So we are preparing well for this game, and we are confident that we can do another great game.
10: Is that the only topic of conversation now, when you have breakfast and when you're in the bus and whenever you're all together?
9: No. We are not so crazy about them. We are more focused on ourselves. That's what every football team, football country does. You have to focus on your own qualities, on your own plan and everything, how we are going to play the game and not how they are going to play the game. Of course, we have to analyze the way they play, but the most important is how we're going to defend, how we're going to attack, and how we're going to press. So we are just focused on ourselves.
10: Will you play in a similar way to how you played against Spain?
9: I don't know if I can say that we're going to play this a similar way, because Argentina don't play the same as Spain. But I can say that it's going to be a little bit like the game against Spain.
10: And will you be marking Messi?
9: No, we're not gonna play man to man. We're just gonna play in our positions, and if Messi ended up on the right side, he's gonna play against me, and we will see what's gonna happen. Very excited.
10: How do you feel about Messi playing against you?
9: It's great. I already played against Ronaldo in the summer, and I played against Mbappe, Vinicius, and now I played against Lamine Yamal also, and now I'm going to play against Messi. It's like in 1 year I played against all the great players, you know. When I think about it, it's amazing.
8: Yeah, it really is amazing. That is Cape Verde defender Sidney Lopes Cabral speaking to the BBC's Manny Jasmi. If you want to hear more from that interview, make sure you check out the More Than The Score podcast, which you can find wherever you get your podcasts. It talks obviously about that excitement of playing Messi in Argentina, And he talks also about taking inspiration from Paraguay's shock win over Germany. So check that podcast out. That game is on Friday. We've got, let me give you a little recap of the results we've had on Wednesday. England beat...
5: Well, we are having challenges with that line to Isaac, but he's still with us. And he was just talking about the games that are coming up in at the World Cup Thursday's

0: It's been quite controversial purely because of the World Cup's dynamic pricing. People have been charging astronomical amounts for tickets, and so because this is a resale platform, there's even less sort of regulation over those ticket sales. So people have been buying and selling those tickets to those matches, but it doesn't issue World Cup ticket itself. It just connects buyers with third-party sellers, and now it's being sued in a proposed class action in the US by World Cup fans who say that the company failed to deliver tickets they had already paid thousands of dollars for. Now, the lawsuit alleges the company misled customers, violated consumer protection and false advertising laws, and left fans out of pocket after they'd already paid for flights and hotels. The plaintiffs are seeking at least $5 million in damages. Now, StarHub says it can't comment on the lawsuit, but does point to its Fan Protect Guarantee, which offers replacement tickets or refunds if something goes wrong. And it argues that many of the problems were actually caused by FIFA's ticket transfer system, while FIFA rejects that claim and says its own official resale platform has been operating reliably.
1: And the BBC has been speaking to people affected in this issue. What have they been saying?
0: We've been speaking to quite a few of these people. One paid around $1,700 for tickets to surprise his father with a chance to see Lionel Messi play. And after spending another $6,000 on travel and hotels, StubHub told him the day before the match that the seller could not provide the tickets. This was Sergio Enrique Alvarado Montalvo, and he described feeling sad, frustrated, filled with rage, and it ended up watching the game from a fan festival instead of inside the stadium. Another fan, Eben Pingree, and his wife paid $2,800 for tickets to surprise their 11-year-old son. Their tickets also disappeared on match day, leaving them outside the stadium. And Pingree said, "My son was just devastated." Now, the BBC also spoke to a seller who says StubHub wrongly cancelled his sale and charged him a $1,400 US penalty, leaving him out of pocket. And also a lawyer representing customers with millions of dollars in claims against StubHub, who accused the company of making it difficult for consumers to pursue complaints. And many fans actually told the BBC that refunds alone were not enough because they were still left paying for expensive, non-refundable flights and accommodation. And it just goes to show with, all the excitement and the hype around a big event like this, and it's just unfortunate for those people who shelled out a lot of money and who are not able to see those matches that they paid the money for. Again, StubHub does say, has denied the allegations and has said the issue is with FIFA rather than its own platform.
1: Thank you so much, Suranjana. And we have Isaac back. Isaac, just to bring you into the conversation, how common are arrangements like these for tournaments as big as the World Cup?
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1: In terms of ticketing, secondary markets for ticketing.
2: Well, I think it's a massive, massive problem in sport in general. Of course, the World Cup is the biggest sport of them all, and I imagine that there are tickets popping up on a variety of secondary markets. But when we've been speaking here to fans, we've bumped into many who have talked to us about getting tickets on the secondary markets. Some are waiting to the very last minute and hoping that the ticket price come down for the opening USA match against Paraguay. We spoke to a couple of fans who told us they'd spent around about $1,800 for tickets. So I think it's definitely a big problem within the sporting world of using resale platforms to get these tickets. It does come with a lot of risks, but fans obviously willing to take this risk to watch these huge sporting moments.
1: Huge indeed. And, for the love of the game, people will go to great extents to get there to get a ticket to watch Lionel Messi play live at the World Cup. You're listening to Newsday from the BBC. There's still much more to come. Stay with us.

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1: I knew I had a really good idea that could help people, but I just didn't know what those next steps would be like.
2: I'm Myra Anubi, and in the English city of Liverpool, I'll be hearing about a new initiative for those with great business ideas. 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
3: We value lived experience. 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
0: People fixing the world, finding hidden entrepreneurs. 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
5: Russia has launched a ferocious attack on Ukraine's capital, Kyiv, and other cities with missiles and drones overnight. We go live to Kyiv.
6: I'm Isaac Brannan in Los Angeles. Plenty of World Cup to talk about, plus the big tennis tournament, Wimbledon. All after the latest world news.
7: BBC News with Govinda Gill. Officials in the Ukrainian capital say a major Russian missile and drone attack has killed at least 13 people. Residential buildings, a hotel and an ambulance station were hit overnight. The head of Kyiv's military administration accused Moscow of deliberately targeting civilians. Health officials in Gaza say 15,000 people with war injuries or life-threatening diseases cannot access the treatment they need, and 300 have died while waiting for medical evacuation. Patients must pass multiple security checks, including from Israel, before they're allowed to leave the territory. Rescuers are trying to save a Venezuelan man who was found alive in the rubble after last week's twin earthquakes. Hernan Gil is trapped under the ruins of a shopping centre in Katia Lamar. A dozen young Afghans who tried to reach Europe in January have told the BBC they were abused by Turkish border guards. The men and boys say they were left stranded in freezing temperatures near the Iranian border. Turkey said its guards followed international laws. The United States says the Chinese e-commerce giant Alibaba and its US-based payment processor have agreed to pay $600 million to resolve allegations they failed to prevent illegal drug sales. These included banned pharmaceuticals and chemicals. Five people in central Japan have been treated in hospital after a man sprayed anti-bear repellent inside a post office, causing chaos. The man, reported to be a foreign national, apologised and said it was an accident. The co-hosts of the Men's World Cup, the United States, have reached the last 16 with a 2-0 win over Bosnia-Herzegovina, but the US lost their star striker, Folarin Balogun, to a red card. BBC News.
4: Thank you for that update. Hello and welcome to Newsday on the BBC World Service. Coming to you live from Nairobi with Anne Soy and from London with James Cotnell.
5: In this half hour, we'll bring you the latest on overnight Russian attacks in Ukraine and speak to a Ukrainian politician. We'll also hear from Gaza, where at least 300 people are reported to have died waiting for medical evacuation.
4: And News Today's Isaac Bannon is in LA following all the World Cup action and keeping an eye on other sports too. So we're going to go live to Wimbledon. We welcome your messages on anything you hear. You can send them by WhatsApp or text to +44 77 86 20 50 85.
5: We start with news this morning that Russia launched a ferocious attack on Ukraine's capital, Kyiv, and other cities with missiles and drones overnight, killing at least 13 people and injuring more than 20. Children are among the significant number of casualties, according to the head of Kyiv's military administration. This was the sound of Kyiv last night as it faced that Russian missile and drone barrage.

0: Residential buildings, a hotel, and an ambulance station were targeted overnight. Many residents took shelter at metro stations after Ukraine's President Volodymyr Zelensky and other authorities issued warnings about the attack. From the 24th floor of his building, one American resident, Chris Sampson, living in Kyiv, witnessed the neighboring residential building hit and could see ongoing rescue operations.
1: As we approached 3 o'clock in the morning, the salvos were getting larger. There was an announcement of a 28 to 30 missile salvo incoming from my location. Often it's hard to hear the impacts that are on the far north side of town like Obolon, but increasingly in our left bank area like Desniansky area, where you're hearing about the residential building. Yes, that building is not far from us. We can see the smoke from here, actually. And the impacts on this side were causing there to be, you know, several areas of smoke, but I didn't see further building damage in our area. They continued well into the morning.
0: For more, let's now go to Ukraine and speak to a member of parliament, Oleksiy Goncharenko, in Kyiv. Welcome to the program.
2: Hello.
0: Tell us how the night was like where you were.
2: The night was awful. It was full of explosions and a lot of Russian missiles attacks and interceptions and everything. So I think most of citizens of Kyiv didn't sleep this night at all.
0: And what sense do you get? There had been a warning from the president that Russia could be preparing for another barrage of missiles and drones attacking the city. Do you read this as revenge for that huge Ukrainian drone attack on Russia's capital, Moscow, early in the week?
2: No, I mean, Russia attacks Ukraine for already almost 4 years and a half during full-scale invasion and before this also on a lower level. So these attacks are happening all the time. Russia is doing everything they can to destroy civilian infrastructure, to make civilians suffer, to cause terror on civilians. This is Russian war playbook. Awful and barbaric, but that's very, very usual for them, unfortunately. So nothing new in reality. I can't say that something happened this night which didn't happen before. Just they just continue this awful campaign, mostly against just ordinary people.
0: And Ukraine has also stepped up its attacks on Russian infrastructure, oil refineries in particular in Russia, as well as in Crimea. President Zelensky called it a 40-day influence operation. Is it achieving the goals that he set out to achieve? He says that it was aimed at forcing Russia into talks.
2: Yeah, we hope Ukraine will increase our attacks at maximum level we could in order to make Russia suffer and realize the consequences for them too. And we just want to end the war right now. So we are ready to end the war right now. So the war continues only because Putin wants to continue the war. And by these attacks, we try to show him that he will not achieve his goals, his maximalistic goals, that we need to stop this war because that can be dangerous for him too. That's the only thing we can do. Also, we hope our partners and allies will increase sanctions pressure on Russia and will make Russia to go to the negotiation table with a real intention to end the war.
0: And on that pressure to return to the negotiating table, what's your assessment on where you are and what the way forward is?
2: Everything stopped. We are nowhere. There is no negotiations in reality right now. Putin wants to continue the war. The pressure which is put on him by our allies, the United States, United Kingdom, and other countries is not enough because he doesn't stop. That's where we are. I hope that Americans, after U.S. administration is finishing the deal with Iran, that after this they will put attention on Ukraine, and President Trump, who famously promised to end the war in 24 hours, will finally do this.
0: Is it your reading then that the talks on ending that war in Ukraine have stalled because attention shifted? What would it take to return that attention to Ukraine?
2: First of all, they are stalled because Russia doesn't want to stop. That's the main reason. But partly, and there is not enough pressure on Russia because attention was shifted to the Middle East. What should be done? More attention, more sanctions, more weapons to Ukraine. Russia needs to understand they will not achieve their goals. There is no sense to continue this war. In reality, for the last several years, there is almost no changes of front line for both sides. So people are just dying for nothing in tens of thousands. And this is ridiculous, and this is not in the interest of any country, any nation, or in the world. The risks are elevating. Russia is a nuclear power. Ukraine is full of nuclear stations, power stations, chemical factories, and so on. So we risk to have a huge catastrophe if this war will continue. So we need to end it. That's it. And for this should be coordinated, concerted efforts of a civilized world.
0: And in terms of the pressure that Ukraine is putting on Russia, we have started seeing pictures of Muscovites queuing up, or you know, Russians queuing up in gas stations. How is that being received in Ukraine?
2: Definitely with a big joy. We want Moscow to be burned down completely, and that is clear. But it's the biggest our wish is to end the war. So we hope that they will realize that, and Russians finally. Yes, Russia is dictatorship, but still you can't have a dictatorship if nobody supports you. So I really can't get how Russians who are sitting now without fuel, which cities are also in fire, how they continue to support their regime, which is continuing this absolutely senseless war. Even if to take it from imperialistic point of view, yeah, we all understood that Russians don't care about moral and everything. But even from imperialistic moral of view, there's no sense. They don't have any gains. So what is the sense of continuation of this war, besides that Putin increases his control over his own society and kills people in tens of thousands? It's hard to get.
0: Well, this is a war being waged by the Russian authorities, and it's hard to paint a broad brush on the Russian people themselves, is it?
2: No, this war is organized by Russian state, which consists from Russian people. I'm not speaking about nation. I'm not Nazi like Russians are, because they're trying to make genocide of Ukrainians. I'm not speaking about Russians as a nation. I'm speaking about Russians as citizens. If the right. 1 million people would go to the streets of Moscow today, the war will end immediately. But there is no even one person protesting against the war.
0: Many thanks for speaking to us, MP Oleksiy Goncharenko in Kyiv.
3: This is Newsday on the BBC World Service with Anne in Nairobi and James in London. A convicted smuggler who was described as the godfather of people trafficking when he was arrested in Europe has been found living in the UK by a BBC investigation. Twana Jamel was described by French police as the most successful smuggler they had ever caught, earning millions of pounds from hiding people in lorries bound for Britain. He's one of more than 20 people smugglers the BBC has found to have reached the UK, some with overseas convictions and some claiming asylum with false identities. Our reporter Sue Mitchell followed a tip-off that Twana Jamel was out of prison and running shops and firms in the UK, the kind you might find in any town or city.
4: Oh, hi.
5: All right.
4: Yeah, how are you?
6: A car wash in the north of England. It's not run by Twana Jamal, but I'm told he's been here since he left prison in France.
5: Yeah. Wash and dry?
4: Yeah, wash and dry, thank you. Yeah.
6: I'm visiting with a former worker who knows Tuana Jamal from the French migrant camps, and this is the last place he saw him. To protect our contact, we're using his words and not his voice.
5: And he came inside the car wash. He kissed me and he said, "I'm here in Bradford. I want to open some businesses here in Bradford."
7: What did you think when you saw him again?
5: He feels like he's a king. He's rich.
6: Tuana Jamal was known as the King of the Jungle, a reference to the Calais jungle, which was the largest migrant camp in France. We get a tip-off that he might be in the city of Leicester, and we find someone who's in touch with him from time to time. They arrange to speak and record the conversation. Here it is in translation.
5: "Yeah, right now I'm in Leicester. We know everyone in the city. The city's ours. All I'm doing is illegal, but it's okay because they're not going to catch me or anything. Leicester's good for business. We're making good money. No one touches us here."
6: Tuana Jamal is from Iraqi Kurdistan, the city of Rania, which is home to a network of smuggling gangs and where many are recruiting from.
8: "Hey, mate, how you doing?"
9: "Hello, my friend. Yes, I hope you're well."
6: My colleague Rob Laurie has hundreds of contacts in Iraq, including smugglers like this one. We're using his words and not his voice.
9: "And it's not just Tuana, I told you. There's maybe 100 people I know, 100 people who are working 2 years, 3 years in France as smugglers. They make money, they go to England, change their name, then stay, have papers. Yes, it's a crazy system."
6: From Iraq, we learn about Tuana Jamal's family and use those names to search for businesses he could be linked to. There's a match. Two identical mini-markets outside Leicester city centre. Over several days, Rob and I watch them both.
8: "So I've got eyes on him. Tuana,
7: wow.
8: I have got, absolutely got eyes on him. He's dressed in a long black coat, white trainers and blue jeans, opening the black door. They've just pulled in in the white van."
6: We see Tuana Jamal come and go, driving vans to other premises and running one of the shops each night. When we're confident it's him from a distance, Rob goes into the shop and records secretly. Jamal has a distinctive tattoo on his hand, which should help to identify him.
10: "What's your name, Marine? Sultan.
8: Sultan.
10: Nice, there he is.
8: Sultan, that's a good name."
6: The so-called King of Smugglers gives his name as Sultan.
8: "It's our man.
7: Is it?
8: Yeah, it's our man, 100%. He's had extra work done on his hand, on his tattoo, but you can clearly see the original underneath, right? 100%.
6: After days of watching his routine, I approach Tuana Jamal and put our findings to him.
7: "Do the Home Office know your real identity, Tuana Jamal?"
10: "Yes."
7: "The Home Office know that you're a convicted people smuggler?"
10: "Smuggler?
7: Yeah."
10: "I never."
7: "The Tuana Jamal we saw convicted in France in 2016.
10: Okay.
7: Why do you want to be in Britain?"
10: "I've been here for a long, long time."
7: "Yeah, why? Why do you want to be in this country?"
10: "Because I was not safe at my country and then I came to this country."
7: "This is you in France?"
10: "I don't care. When was that?"
7: "2016. You know when that
10: 2016,
7: was.
10: How many years ago? What are you doing with me now?"
7: "Just in all honesty.
10: Sweetie, if I did something, anything wrong, everyone knows that. I never did."
7: "You're driving around this city without a licence."
10: "So what? Did I hit you?"
6: The Home Office says that all asylum claimants undergo mandatory security checks to confirm their identity for the purpose of immigration, security and criminality. And it has a number of agreements with countries to enable the sharing of criminal record information. It says immigration enforcement action is at its highest level in history, with illegal working arrests up 83%. Tuana Jamal told me I could ask about his asylum claim, but he wouldn't say what name he used.
3: Sue Mitchell reporting there. Let me give you some of my main headlines here on the BBC World Service. Health officials in Gaza say 300 people with war injuries and serious illnesses have died while waiting to be allowed to leave the territory for medical treatment. Rescuers are trying to save a Venezuelan man who was found alive in the rubble after last week's twin earthquakes. Hernan Gil is trapped under the ruins of the shopping centre where he worked as a security guard in the coastal city of Catia-la-Mar. And a federal judge in the United States has blocked the Trump administration's plans to restrict mail-in voting across the country ahead of November's midterm elections.
0: And time now to return to some sports news with Isaac Fennin. Isaac, what do you have for us?
11: Yeah, it's been a thrilling day at the World Cup on Wednesday. We saw three brilliant games of football. DR Congo came so close to ruining England's World Cup. They went 1-0 up thanks to Brian Chipenga's 7-minute goal, but a brilliant performance from Harry Kane. Two goals in the second half helped them get a 2-1 win and avoid what would have been one of the biggest upsets in World Cup history. Then we saw Senegal throw away a 2-0 lead. They led for 2-0 up until the 86th minute before Romelu Lukaku and Youri Tielemans scored two goals inside 4 minutes to take the tie to extra time. And then we had a late controversial penalty awarded from after VAR called Lamine Kamara's sliding challenge on Youri Tielemans a foul. He got up, took the penalty and gave Belgium a 3-2 win. And then in the final game of the day, the host, the co-host, the United States, got a 2-0 win over Bosnia and Herzegovina following Balogun opening up the scoring. He was then controversially sent off, but they managed to keep their composure, the United States, Malik Tillman scoring an 82nd minute free kick. Now, Anne, I'm not sure if you're familiar. Are you familiar with the song Take Me Home Country Road by John Denver? Mm-hmm.
0: Yes,
11: well, absolutely. It's a bit of a tradition for the United States when they win a match. They sing that song. The fans all get together and they sing it. And the United States boss, Maurizio Pochettino, has been talking about how much he loved that song.
12: When that song start to, you know, to sound in the on the stadium, it's impossible not to sing. It's impossible because it's an amazing song. I love to be involved and be part of the party. But I am 200% Argentino.
11: He is 200% Argentinian. But as he says, when that song comes on, you've got to have a little sing along. And we've got plenty of thrilling games to look forward to on Thursday. Three matches again. Here in Spain, we'll see, here in Los Angeles, I should say, we'll see Spain take on Austria. Then we've got Portugal against Croatia in Toronto. With Switzerland taking on Algeria in the final game of the day over in Vancouver. Now, I know we've been talking a lot about the World Cup, but there is a pretty big tennis competition taking place over in London. It's day four of the 2026 Wimbledon. And let's head to Southwest London, where we can speak to Sports World's Delef Lloyd. Delef, how's it looking this morning?
13: Hello, Isaac. Yes, it's so far proven to be a pretty entertaining Wimbledon Championships, as we love at the All England Club. Day three ended on Wednesday night with Novak Djokovic rolling back the years, Isaac, and beating former world number three Stefanos Tsitsipas in straight sets. Djokovic, of course, is still aiming for this elusive record-breaking 25th major title. And at the age of 39, he certainly looked very, very in good flow on Wednesday, sort of back to his best, as it were, against an opponent that struggled in recent months with injury. And he was joking with the crowd afterwards. So Djokovic looking good for this perhaps elusive 25th Grand Slam title, and plenty to come on day four as well. We'll have Taylor Fritz in action today, the likes of Madison Keys, and the defending women's champion Iga Swiatek opens up on centre court against a former finalist here, Karolina Pliskova.
11: Oh, it's going to be a fantastic day. And I wanted to talk about Jannik Sinner, because he had a tough opening round match, but he looks to be back to normal.
14: I mean, we are going to see this. of course, especially the first match, I felt, you know, lack of matches. Also today, a couple of, you know, moments. I need to get back to this rhythm. But, you know, overall, you know, if we watch the scoreboard, it was very, very close. So, you know, these matches, especially individual sets, helped me a lot, you know. So, of course, we aim to improve. We aim to get a little bit better. Tomorrow is a day off, which, you know, yesterday I haven't done a lot because of, you know, the first match was five sets and very long. So happy about today, and of course then we see what's coming.
11: So Delef, yes, Jannik Sinner there talking about his straight sets win over Nuno Borges. he looks like he's starting to find his rhythm again on the grass.
13: Isaac, yes, I think that's fair to say. I mean, he had to go through that epic five setter on Monday when he walked onto court as defending champion at 1:30 local time, which is always a daunting moment, I think, for any defending champion, because, of course, the pressure just ranks up a notch. And he managed to come through against Miomir Kecmanovic on Monday, not looking his best whatsoever. But he'll have felt much better, as you heard there, managing to navigate that second round match against Portugal's Nuno Borges in straight sets, although he did need two tiebreak sets to win and eventually get through. But he'll face American Jenson Brutsky in the next round. And I think there's a feeling that he's slowly starting to find his rhythm, bearing in mind, of course, he had an early exit in the second round at the French Open last month and hasn't played on grass before coming here. But I fully expect Sinner, as the week goes on, to fully get into his rhythm. I'm sure he'll go deep into the second week as he looks to defend his title.
11: Dave, I'm not sure, we'll talk about the women's draw now, because I'm not sure whether I can call this an upset, but Barbara Krejcikova beat the recent French Open champion Mira Andreeva. Could you call it an upset, considering she's won two majors already?
13: Absolutely. It's a very good question, that, because Krejcikova stunned the world of tennis when she won here at Wimbledon just 2 years ago. But like Stefanos Tsitsipas, she's been through injury problems in recent months and years. She had an awful start to the year, losing in the Australian Open in the opening round. Also didn't get beyond the first round at Roland Garros a month or so ago. So perhaps I think she's come here with a little bit of freedom and perhaps no pressure on her at all. And even though this match was on centre court, it was on centre court simply because of her opponent, Mira Andreeva, who won at Roland Garros a couple of weeks ago, the title, her maiden Grand Slam, and equally a fifth seed here. A lot is expected of the 19-year-old Russian, who was throwing her racket around in anger at the end, clearly unhappy with her performance. But this was very much Krejcikova's day. And I think, yes, we can call it an upset. She was almost in tears at the end, dedicating the win to her niece and nephew back home in the Czech Republic and hoping they'd watched and supported her. But Krejcikova, with this win under her belt now, she'll be certainly one to watch. But yeah, terrific win for her on centre on Wednesday.
11: Delif, always great chatting to you. That is Delif Lloyd from Sports World, live from Wimbledon, and it's going to be a fantastic fortnight, and very much looking forward to it. Our Sport Cup runneth over, doesn't it, guys? Too much sport, some might say, but I am enjoying it, I have to say.
0: Totally enjoying it. We're also enjoying all the updates that you've been sending us, Isaac. And I was just looking at, you know, the upcoming matches Thursday and Friday for the round of 32. We still have four African countries still represented there. But, you know, out of the nine that made it, it's been somewhat of a massacre.
11: Yeah, it hasn't been great, to be honest, because five African teams have played so far. One of them has only gone through, and that's Morocco. And the way in which some of these African teams have kind of been knocked out of hasn't been great. But, like you say, I'm an optimist, and Algeria will go into that match against Switzerland on Thursday really hopeful that they can get a result and move forward. And Mo Salah, hopefully he will be fit for their game against Australia on Friday. And then Cape Verde, obviously that one probably feels like the biggest call for Cape Verde to do something against the reigning World Cup champions, Argentina. But, you know, football, that's why we love it, is you never know. And then we've got Colombia against my home country, Ghana, as well, which I'm not feeling too confident about. But do you know what? Like I say, football, it's all about the hope.

0: so far, because we've had some shocks. Not all the big teams have gone straight through as well. So yeah, I would say FIFA would be very happy with the way in which the expansion has gone so far.
1: All right, Isaac Fannin in LA, thank you very much indeed. And that's it for this edition of Newsday from Isaac and in Nairobi and me, James, in London. Thank you very much indeed for your company. Bye-bye.

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1: They form alliances, betray their own kind, and even explode in microscopic warfare. But why? And what can we learn from how they behave towards one another?
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2: Wherever you are in the world, I'm sure that you've heard of Nike. 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But has it become uncool? We're looking at how the company is trying to put that famous swoosh back into its sails.
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3: The New World screwworm is a species of parasitic fly, and it belongs to a really large group of flies that we call the blowflies.
0: It was driven from the US and Mexico years ago, using millions of specially bred sterile flies.
4: And it sounds a little bit like something out of science fiction, but in fact, it is real.
0: Now it's turned up again in Texas.
5: So we've been preparing for this since the fly crossed into Mexico in November of 2024 and developed these response plans that are now being implemented.
0: This week we're asking, can the New World screwworm be stopped?
6: There is no enough sterile flies available at the moment.
0: I'm Charmaine Cozier. 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
7: BBC News with Govinda Gill. Officials in the Ukrainian capital say a major Russian missile and drone attack has killed at least 13 people. Residential buildings, a hotel and an ambulance station were hit overnight. Russia's defence ministry said it had launched a massive attack in retaliation for Ukrainian strikes on civil infrastructure. Sarah Rainsford is in Kyiv.
8: It was an extremely difficult and a deadly night last night here. We heard loud explosions through the night as Russia launched a large-scale attack. There were drones at first, and then ballistic and cruise missiles. We would hear the explosions rattling and shaking buildings here and causing terrible destruction. We know now from local authorities that an ambulance station was damaged. We know that a paramedic was killed and several other members of staff were badly injured.
7: Health officials in Gaza say 15,000 people with war injuries or life-threatening diseases cannot access the treatment they need, and 300 have died while waiting for medical evacuation. Aid agencies say that Israel still restricts the delivery of critical drugs and equipment, which Israel denies. Lucy Williamson reports.
9: Among the patients Gaza is struggling to treat are teenage amputees injured in the war, long-term cancer patients, and those needing specialist surgery. Many have been waiting months for treatment abroad. The World Health Organization says host countries often have specific criteria, with some only taking children, others only patients needing shorter treatments. Patients must also pass multiple security checks, including from Israel, before they can leave Gaza.
7: Rescuers are trying to save a Venezuelan man who was found alive in the rubble after last week's twin earthquakes. Hernan Gil is trapped under the ruins of a shopping centre where he worked as a security guard in the coastal city of Catia La Mar. Wagner Leiva is one of those trying to free him.
10: We were removing and cutting some slabs when we were told that it seemed there was someone alive, but these scenes happen again and again. We proceeded to confirm what the person was saying, and we went down to the basement, and one of our colleagues, after calling out and listening, detected that someone was indeed alive.

0: answering.
1: Over 2,000 people are confirmed to have died in the quakes. About 40,000 remain unaccounted for. A federal judge in the United States has blocked the Trump administration's plans to restrict mail-in voting across the country ahead of November's midterm elections. The U.S. Postal Service in May said it had planned to only deliver ballots in states that passed their voter list to the Department of Homeland Security. But Judge Emmett Sullivan found the new rule would violate a legal settlement. World News from the BBC. Officials in Ivory Coast say at least 59 people have died in recent flooding caused by heavy rains. A government spokesperson says search and rescue operations are ongoing in the worst affected areas, warning the death toll could rise. Days of heavy rain triggered floods in two districts in the commercial capital, Abidjan. A 700-strong brass band is taking part in the first beatification ceremony to be held on Vietnamese soil. Tens of thousands of Catholics have flocked to a small parish in the Mekong Delta for the event, which is the first step in becoming a saint. Father Francis Javier Truong Bieu Diep was killed while protecting parishioners 80 years ago. Five people in central Japan needed hospital treatment after a man sprayed anti-bear repellent inside a post office, causing chaotic scenes. Emergency services rushed to the post office after reports of several people feeling sick. The man, reported to be a foreign national, apologised and said it was accidental. The co-hosts of the Men's Football World Cup, the United States, have reached the last 16 with a 2-0 win over Bosnia-Herzegovina. Earlier, Belgium came back from two goals down to win a dramatic game against Senegal in extra time. Joe Linsky has more details.
2: The USA have cleared another hurdle. They and their coach Mauricio Pochettino are into the last 16. They beat Bosnia and Herzegovina by 2-0. A comfortable win, really, but marred by the sending off of Follorin Balogun. He is their star striker. He scored in the first half, but a red card not only affected this match, it means he is suspended for their last 16 match, which will be against Belgium. And they came through an extraordinary match, did Belgium, against Senegal, because for 86 minutes, the Belgians were heading out of this World Cup with a whimper, really. They were nowhere in this match.
1: That's the latest BBC News.
3: Welcome to The Inquiry from the BBC World Service. I'm Charmaine Cozier. Each week, one question, four expert witnesses, and an answer. Early June 2026, USA. A three-week-old calf born on a ranch in Texas is attracting international attention. The young animal is infested with a flesh-eating parasite which hasn't been active in the US for years. Now it's back. By mid-June, 11 more infestations are confirmed in cattle, goats and sheep on different ranches in Texas. There's also an infested dog in the neighboring US state of New Mexico. The name of the parasite is as bizarre as its behavior. So this week we're asking, can the new world screwworm be stopped?
4: Part 1. The Screwworm Lowdown.
5: The New World screwworm is a species of parasitic fly, and it belongs to a really large group of flies that we call the blowflies, and they are present all over the world. And we have several species in the Americas, but this particular species is really unique.
3: Grace Van Hoy is a veterinarian and professor at the UC Davis Wild School of Veterinary Medicine in California in the US.
5: So the New World screwworm is quite a unique fly among the blowflies themselves, so all of that big family of flies, because it actually prefers to lay its eggs on living tissue, which is quite different from all of the other blowfly species that we see in the Americas and throughout the world that prefer to lay their eggs in dead or what we call necrotic tissue.
3: Blowflies can have shiny blue, black or green backs. The New World screwworm has an extra trait,
5: So this fly, in addition to having really brilliant kind of metallic sheen on the back, has orange eyes and then three stripes on its back as well. So those are the distinctive features that help parasitologists and veterinarians recognize this specific fly species.
3: Why is it called a screwworm?
5: So the name screwworm came about because of the general behavior of the maggots themselves. So life cycle of a fly, they're all the same. So the adult female lays the egg, and those eggs will kind of rapidly turn into maggots. And that's what we recognize as the fly larvae. And those maggots will actually continue to almost drill down and eat through live tissue. And so a lot of people will describe that as screwing into the tissue, which is the genesis of its name. And often they're attracted to wounds. They're attracted to mosquito bites, to tick bites, to castration sites, or especially, as we've become quite aware recently, to the umbilical cord or the navel in newborn animals. That's quite an attractive place.
3: That's how the three-week-old calf got infested in that first case in Texas. They also lay eggs near eyes, nostrils, and mouths.
5: And then from there, they're going to develop into maggots very quickly, so within a day or two. And if the animal can't get them off, can't access them, lick them off, scratch them off, they'll stay there and eat for about a week, and then they'll drop from there into the ground and pupate. And eventually, over about 2 or 3 weeks, they'll actually emerge from the ground or the soil as an adult fly. And as those wounds get bigger and bigger, they're going to attract more and more of those flies to lay eggs in there. And so we may see several generations or several different generations from different flies on a single animal. But it's important to note that this fly is non-discriminate. It will lay its eggs in any warm-blooded creature.
3: But if they're attracted to anything that's warm-blooded, does that include us, humans?
5: It sure does, Charmaine. So often people will notice wounds, will clean wounds on their own, but there is a chance that people who don't have regular access to healthcare or resources to treat their wounds would be at risk of becoming infested. And it's something that we need to think about. This is not just an animal health concern, but a public health concern as well.
3: Human deaths from infestations are rare. What's the role of the New World screwworm in the ecosystem? How does it regulate wildlife?
5: There are some parasites or flies or insects that actually play a role in nutrition for many animals. And so things like amphibians or birds will actually eat them and get nutrition. But really, this parasitic fly's only job is to push its own agenda. And so it doesn't have a big role in our ecosystem as a source of nutrition or as a source really of disease transmission other than itself, and to infest animals and make a big population.
3: There's also a different species called the Old World screwworm. That parasite is found in parts of Africa and Asia.
5: But our New World screwworm is considered endemic. So endemic generally means that it's a commonly found species in a region. And this is endemic in South America and parts of Central America toward South America. But it has not been considered endemic in North America, so Canada and the United States, for quite some time, many, many decades.
3: And our next expert witness has the strange story behind the reason for that long absence.
4: Part 2, the sterile insect technique.
0: So I think it's the 1860s that it's a French naturalist who identifies the New World screwworm, gives it the Latin name, whose translated meaning means literally man-eater, a man-eating fly. But for a long time, there wasn't a scientific consensus among entomologists that that was a specific species or that it was really just a blowfly.
3: Thomas Rath is an associate professor in the history of modern Latin America at University College London in the UK. He wrote a book called The Dread Plague and the Cow Killers, The Politics of Animal Disease in Mexico and the World. In 1933, two scientists published research confirming the New World screwworm as a distinct type of blowfly.
0: So it was a problem before it was sort of identified as a specific species, but that was important because it meant that If this was a specific species, then perhaps governments and scientists and ranchers could come up with specific techniques to counter it. And that's something that a lot of ranchers, in particular in the United States, were very interested in.
3: Infestations continued in the Southwest, including Texas. One of the most severe outbreaks happened there in 1935, when an estimated 180,000 livestock died. The devastation spread southeast to Florida after infested live cattle were transported there. At that time, remedies focused on treating wounded animals and not on deterring the injury-causing parasite. Then, in the 1950s, a game-changing practical control method was ready to be deployed. It's called the sterile insect technique.
0: I find it really, really interesting, and it sounds a little bit like something out of science fiction, but in fact, it is real. Essentially, there's three elements to this. You need to mass-produce the insects that you don't want in a huge factory, in cages, in controlled conditions, feeding them the kinds of things that they want. In the case of screwworm, it's lots of protein, it's lots of liquefied meat and blood, and some other things as well they sort of add to the mix. The next thing you do is you sterilize them with a carefully calibrated dose of gamma radiation, which sterilizes the insects, means that they can't reproduce.
3: And the final step is to release them.
0: So crates of sterilized insects by the million kind of loaded onto aircraft and then dispersed over particular places where the wild non-sterile screwworm is prevalent. And the theory is that you do that in such great numbers that you overwhelm the wild population.
3: Here's another thing you need to know. The female New World screwworm can only mate once. So if that happens with an infertile fly, then eggs won't turn into maggots.
0: Eventually the population dies out or reaches such low numbers that it's effectively eradicated as a problem.
3: The sterile insect technique took years to develop. It emerged from the discoveries of two scientists working for the US Department of Agriculture.
0: They test it first on a small island off the coast of Florida in the early 1950s. And then there's a larger, really important test that takes place on the Dutch island of Curaçao in 1953. And it basically works. In a matter of months, they eradicate screwworm on Curaçao. And so that's the first really important kind of pilot project for this technique.
3: Then it was time for the big rollout.
0: The first project in the mainland United States begins in Florida between 1957 and 1959, roughly. They kind of quarantine off a particular section of mainly Florida and some other surrounding states. They drop sterile flies by the billion there over 2 years and decide that that has been effective by 1959. The geography of eradication then moves west into the US Southwest and particularly into some really important cattle producing states like Texas. So that unfolds through the early 1960s and is basically complete by about 1966, at which point the United States declares itself screwworm free. At that point, you've got almost like a curtain of sterile flies that are being constantly released across the US-Mexico border. Then from 1972 through to the early 2000s, gradually that border is pushed southward down through Mexico, down through Central America, and then it's moved down to Panama.
3: The New World screwworm was eventually contained in the southern end of Central America in a dense stretch of jungle between Panama and Colombia.
0: One of the reasons why it was seen as sort of important and advantageous to do that is that the US-Mexico border is really long and really expensive to create enough flies for this border to work. The Darien Gap in Panama is much narrower, much cheaper and much easier to place to create this border.
3: But it didn't mean infestations were over in the US. There were outbreaks in southwestern states in 1972, Texas in 1982, and Florida in 2016. There was also a surprise outbreak in Libya, where the fly is not endemic. The US, Mexico, and the United Nations worked together on the response.
0: Basically following the model from the Americas, in Libya from 1989 to 1991, and Mexico actually plays quite an important role in that campaign. All the sterile flies for that campaign are produced in the factory in southern Mexico and then shipped over and dispersed in Libya. And it was seen as a very important problem to stop in Libya and stop as soon as possible. And that's why a lot of resources were put into this, because the New World screwworm was not present or known in any other part of Africa. So if it had gained a foothold, so to speak, in Libya, it would have spread very rapidly down through sub-Saharan Africa and become a major economic problem.
3: The New World screwworm officially returned to southern Mexico in November 2024. By mid-June this year, there were just over 2,000 recorded active animal cases there. Our next expert witness is in the US state where the parasite headed next. Past episodes of The Inquiry, like Why Are More People Getting Lyme Disease or Why Does Ebola Keep Coming Back, are available wherever you get your podcasts. Tap like to subscribe.
4: Part 3. Reinvasion.
6: So we've been preparing for this since the fly crossed into Mexico in November of 2024. And we've had about 18 months to get ready for this and develop these response plans that are now being implemented.
3: Professor Philip Kaufman is head of the Department of Entomology at Texas A&M University in the U.S.
6: I also serve as the chair of the Texas A&M AgriLife New World Screwworm Task Force.
3: That task force brings together a range of specialisms to provide and coordinate research, knowledge, and resources to protect livestock. A three-week-old calf was the first New World screwworm infestation in Texas since 1982. The response was rapid.
6: So the rancher noticed the animal had an injury on it around noon, and by 4 p.m., they had collected the fly larvae from that animal and transported them to one of our USDA laboratories where they have some individuals who are qualified and determined that it was highly probable that that was the New World screwworm.
3: USDA is the U.S. Department of Agriculture.
6: They then flew those samples, which was the protocol at the time, charged with proper identification, official identification. And later that evening, I think by 7:30 or so, they had come back with a confirmation that it was indeed New World screwworm. The USDA immediately routed some of the sterile flies from very southern Texas up to that area, which is probably a couple of hundred miles from where they had the flies for the normal dispersal, and they were releasing flies on that ranch that night and the next day. Our Texas Animal Health Commission, which is the state government agency that is responsible for kind of boots on the ground management, had their people in place the next morning.
3: A 20-kilometer containment zone was set up there and around other infestation sites that emerged later. Movement restrictions were also put in place to allow the agency to check all of the animals within those zones.
6: And any animal that a rancher might want to move out of that infestation site out of that area must be examined and treated and receives a certificate of movement. And we're doing that in order to try and contain these infestations because the fly itself doesn't move very far. It's animal movements that have historically allowed screwworm to move across Texas into other states in the U.S.
3: USDA announced an immediate drop of 4 million infertile male flies a week onto the containment zones to find females who can only mate once. But prevention efforts were underway long before the first case was detected.
6: So the sterile insect technique is the only proven way to eradicate this pest. And the USDA has been releasing sterile flies across Mexico for the past 18 months, trying to slow the northern progression of the fly.
3: Now it's touched down in Texas again.
6: We may never know why it escaped the quarantine area in the Darien Gap on the eastern end of Panama. We are seeing that these are likely very few flies that have established themselves in Texas. And with the sterile releases that are happening, if we maintain our animal movement restrictions and our ranchers are cooperative with this, we should be able to even eliminate these infestations and return Texas to screwworm free within a few months.
3: Texas is the biggest cattle state in the U.S., so the outbreak there raised wider concerns. It prompted the Canadian Food Inspection Agency to put temporary import restrictions on livestock, including horses, which were in affected areas 21 days before their planned border crossing date. There have also been questions about what the New World screwworm might mean for consumers.
6: There is absolutely no food safety issue with this fly. It's a parasitic fly, and When an infestation is found, that animal is treated. The wound is cleaned. If necessary, it's given antibiotics and makes a full recovery. So you will never see this fly in the food supply. It's not a disease. Now, if it were to get large enough and cause some other challenges, it's possible it could impact the

0: cost of beef, which is already quite high in the U.S., but we are quite a ways away from that. You know, we have a great many more tools available to us this time than we didn't have in the 1980s, a lot better animal drugs. We have communication tools like the internet. We have a much more engaged public in many respects, but we also have other challenges like higher wildlife populations that occurred because we eliminated the fly 44 years ago, and the wildlife populations have surged. We also have a lot of feral dogs in South Texas, and they could be harboring this fly.
1: And you actually met with the rancher that had the first case, is that correct?
0: I did, and the animal is doing fine. He was showing me pictures of it on his phone, and I was on a call with the Secretary of Agriculture, and she said the animal is doing perfectly fine and should make a full recovery.
2: Part 4: A Fly in the Ointment.
3: The top priority by far is the increase of number of sterile flies available to target the population.
4: Rui Manuel Cardoso Pereira is head of the Insect Pest Control Section at the joint FAO and IAEA Center of Nuclear Techniques in Food and Agriculture based in Vienna, Austria. The center, established by the Food and Agriculture Organization of the United Nations and the International Atomic Energy Agency, assists countries in using nuclear science and the sterile insect technique to control major crop and disease-transmitting pests.
3: It took about 40 years to eradicate all southern US, Mexico, and Central America until Panama. And now the fly, in about 3 years, a bit more than 3 years, reinvade all the region. And there is a lack of knowledge by the new vets how to deal with the situation. Also, there is no enough sterile flies available at the moment. The only facility that exists now in Panama, it do not produce enough flies to retain the fly to go towards north. And because the production is only of about 100 million sterile flies per week.
4: So right now, there's only one place in the world that can breed and sterilize New World screwworms. The US and Panama run it together. But more plants are in progress in Mexico and the state of Texas.
3: The authorities from those countries are running and they know the urgency. What I know from, for example, the refurbished facility in Mexico is expected to be full operating, produce another 100 million by the end of 26, will be inaugurated very soon. And then the Texas facility is already starting its construction, and the goal is that to start to produce flies in 27.
4: The long-term aim for the Texas facility is 300 million a week, because sterile male screwworms don't live for long.
3: The lifespan is quite short. We are talking about a week, which means that that is why the releases, when occur, they are done once a week to cover all the entire area and to replace, let's say, all the sterile flies that have been gone in that week period to keep the pressure of steriles in the area.
1: And is it possible to know how many sterile flies will be needed, not only to sort of deal with outbreaks, but to keep things under control?
3: Yeah, we are talking about the numbers that the initial eradication campaign uses, which was about 500 million when they were dealing with the southern US states and later with Mexico. And that period, that number of flies will be approximately what will be needed today, because the situation is quite similar. The use of the sterile insect technique is not a silver bullet, is not a standalone technology, needs to be integrated with other control methods to turn it much more efficient.
4: So returning to our main question, can the New World screwworm be stopped? Yes, it was driven out of the US and Mexico and stayed away for years. Releasing millions of sterile flies to shrink the parasite population over time is just one part of the response. It also needs containment, medication, and as our expert witness in Texas, Professor Philip Kaufman notes, rigorous human surveillance.
0: it is a very important pest, and we want people to know it's here. We want people to look at their animals so that we can find it early. The earlier you find an infestation, the more likely the animal will recover fully, and the more likely we are going to be able to eliminate it.
4: This episode of The Inquiry was written and presented by me, Charmaine Cozier. The producer was Jill Collins, researcher Amelia Cox, editor Tom Bigwood, and technical producer Craig Boardman.
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7: Good morning, listeners. You are welcome to The Open Heavens, a daily devotional and a guide to a close fellowship with God, written by Pastor E.A. Adeboye, the General Overseer of the Redeemed Christian Church of God. It is brought to you by the Redeemed Christian Church of God, The Gambia. I am your host, Moss Agbon. The topic for today, Thursday, July 2nd, 2026, is More After More. The memory verse is taken from Luke chapter 1, verse 53. He had filled the hungry with good things, and the rich he had sent empty away. The Bible passage is taken from Philippians chapter 3, verse 5 to 14. Circumcise the eighth day of the stock of Israel, of the tribe of Benjamin, and Hebrew of the Hebrews, as touching the law a Pharisee, concerning zeal persecuting the church, touching righteousness which is in the law, blameless. But what things were gained to me, those I counted loss for Christ, yea, doubtless, and I count all things but loss, for the excellency of the knowledge of Christ Jesus my Lord, for whom I have suffered the loss of all things, and do count them but dung, that I may win Christ, and be found in him, not having my own righteousness, which is of the law, but that which is through the faith of Christ, the righteousness which is of God by faith, that I may know him and the power of his resurrection and the fellowship of his suffering, be made conformable unto his death, if by any means I might attain unto the resurrection of the dead. Not as though I had already attained, either were already perfect, but I follow after, if that I may apprehend that for which also I am apprehended of Christ Jesus. Brethren, I count not myself to have apprehended, but this one thing I do, forgetting those things which are behind, and reaching forth unto those things which are before, I press towards the mark for the prize of the high calling of God in Christ Jesus. In today's Bible reading, Paul recounted some of his great achievements. He stated that he was of the stock of Israel, a descendant of Benjamin, a Hebrew of Hebrews, circumcised on the eighth day, and a Pharisee. After listing his achievements and attributes, he went on to say that he counted them all as loss and dung for Christ. Paul was clearly one of the most knowledgeable apostles in the Bible. He was a lawyer and a Pharisee who had studied under a renowned teacher, Gamaliel. Acts chapter 22, verse 3. For comparison, we can say that he attended the best university and studied under the most distinguished professor there. He had everything to boast of in terms of knowledge. However, when he gave his life to Jesus, he laid all his accomplishments at the Master's feet and allowed the Lord to use them for the advancement of his kingdom. He humbled himself and submitted to Ananias, a disciple of Christ, in Damascus, and went on missionary trips with Barnabas, a Levite. Paul didn't allow his past achievements to stop him from pursuing the Lord wholeheartedly. The secret to Paul's achievement in his walk with God can be found in Philippians chapter 3, verse 13. Brethren, I count not myself to have apprehended, but this one thing I do, forgetting those things which are behind, and reaching forth unto those things which are before. Paul was always ready to learn more. He never allowed what he had learned previously to rob him of the things that God wanted to show and teach him. This must be your disposition if you want to walk closely with God and achieve great things in his kingdom. Lamentations chapter 3 verse 23 says that God's mercy are new every morning. If you keep holding on to yesterday's mercies, how will you be able to receive today's portion? There is always more beyond what you have, and God can always give you more than what you have received from Him already. However, it is only as you humble yourself to receive from the Lord that you can get more from Him. One of the great enemies of growth is an arrival mentality. The moment people think that they have arrived, gotten to the peak of success, they stop growing immediately. Beloved, ask God to help you cultivate a heart that is ever hungry for Him and that constantly seeks to achieve greater exploits in His kingdom. He will supply you with His grace in abundance so that you will keep soaring in Him. Prayer point for today. Father, please give me a deep hunger to seek you more. Thank you for listening. See you again tomorrow at the same time. God bless you. The Christian community in the Gambia invites the general public to the family festival of love, peace, healing, and miracles featuring salvation, healing, and deliverance. Date: Tuesday the 7th through Friday the 10th of July 2026. Time: 5:30 p.m. each night. 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
4: 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We are better together.
5: Natu, I am really serious. Nothing much. Just the usual chores, day in, day out.
6: No. Adam, I know you must be kidding. Just tell me you are kidding. Do you want to tell me that you've not heard about all the business opportunities available in this country?
5: I have heard, but knowing about them and actually getting the chance are two very different things, my friend.
6: You are right, but
5: honestly, I have even been thinking of starting something small. Now to look at you, you depend on no one. That is one thing I like about you. Do you have any ideas?
6: Now, you listen to me. There is a project called The Gambia Rise. It is an initiative by the government of the Gambia, supported by the World Bank. This project helps women, young people, and persons with disabilities by training them on entrepreneurship and financial literacy.
5: That sounds promising.
6: The sweetest part of it is, to get started, you can visit any of the service providers offering these trainings, including DCB, SDF, NYSS, IOM, GAEPA. They are all part of it. Empretec. I cannot list all, even the Ministry of Trade. Once you get there, they will guide.
5: Natu, this is really encouraging. This could finally be my chance to start something meaningful.
6: Exactly. And remember, this kind of information are shared all time on TV, radio, and even online. But you that I know, you are always scrolling on irrelevant stuff.
5: Point taken.
6: And do let me know once you get there. I want to know how it goes.
5: I will. Wait, Nato, you know how is it now?
6: Please, just
5: get it. Nato. Hey, you know me very well.
6: I know you are not serious, Nato. But this time I am. Don't fail me.
5: I will tell you everything.
6: You.
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0: Good morning and welcome to Coffee Time on West Coast Radio. 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
2: We begin today with the nation still reeling from recent high-profile tragedies. In response, the government yesterday convened an urgent joint press conference to outline a coordinated state response to knife violence. The high-level briefing addressed deep public anxieties over recent homicides, as well as growing calls from youth groups demanding the reinstatement of the death penalty. Our reporter, Awa Esyalo, has the details. From there, we turn to the economy, where the Gambia Revenue Authority has launched the pilot phase of its new electronic invoicing system, a landmark step in modernizing tax administration and strengthening revenue collection. Education is also in focus, with the Ministry of Higher Education unveiling the fourth phase of the University of the Gambia's Faraba Banta campus, a $39 million project designed to expand infrastructure and position the university as a center of academic excellence. We highlight women's empowerment. More than 2,000 adolescent girls and young women have been officially certified under the Sweat Plus initiative, marking a milestone in financial independence and opportunity. Beyond Our Borders, we'll bring you the latest from Venezuela, where anger mounts 1 week after devastating twin earthquakes, with citizens accusing authorities of failing to deliver timely rescue support. And to round out the day, we continue our weekly series on the life and legacy of Edward Francis Small, followed by the regular appearance of former Army commander, now author and commentator, Lieutenant Colonel Sirif Samsudin Sar. It's a full program of national and international stories, as well as today's newspaper front pages, right here on Coffee Time. Thanks for joining us.
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1: Our look at the Thursday newspaper front pages begins with the Standard. NDP leader alleges political plot to deport Rainey. Barrow approves over $32 million grant to Sweat Plus Project empowering women and girls. Assembly asks ex-NAWEC MD and directors to repay $2.7 million in unlawful allowances. Namibia opens consulate in The Gambia. Police sweep crime hotspots amid rise in fatal stabbings. Badibu Bani grateful to Barrow for reconstructing Rice Field Bridge. And UMC declares solidarity with NDP leader. Up next is the Point's front cover. Political parties condemn use of force against NDP's Keba Madi. Gambia's registered political parties rise to 24 as IEC confirms UMC and AIP. Badibu Bani expresses gratitude to President Barrow for Rice Fields Bridge construction. GRA launches pilot phase of electronic invoicing system to modernize tax administration. IGP Toure claims crime rate declines despite recent murders. There is no empirical evidence death penalty cops crime, according to Dr. Cisse. Gambia reduces fuel prices and assembly demands answers over $13 million in missing Farafenye ferry. Up next is the Observer 24. Barrow hails 738 young women as Sweat Plus unlocks millions in empowerment grants. Police announced prosecution of four over dangerous driving. Gambia to introduce 9-digit phone numbers from September. GRA launches pilot electronic invoicing system to modernize tax collection. And Access Bank's Lamin MCC powers SME growth through relationship banking. Next is The Voice. Three opposition parties condemn alleged use of force against NDP leader. GRA rolls out e-invoicing pilot in major tax reform push. Senegal's National Assembly ends 2025-2026 session as Speaker Sonko urges legislative reforms. EFSCRJ wants probe into alleged torture and prison abuse in Bojang's case. IGP says Gambia's crime rate declines despite recent murder cases. Barrow announces $32.9 million grant for 738 young women. And MPs call for urgent action to halt Dalasi depreciation. Next is the Gambia Daily. Major digital leap as Gambia launches data center and NIMS platform. President Barrow reaffirms commitment to women's empowerment and unveils $32.9 million in Sweat Plus grants. Government rolls out $1.6 billion in fertilizer subsidy. Information Ministry and police address rising knife crime and urge community vigilance. And the Gambia's candidate for election as judge of the ICC continues diplomatic outreach in Geneva. Finally, we bring you Foreya's front cover. Agriculture Minister says major farming projects are on track. Government considering plans to compensate unpaid groundnut farmers in NBR. Convicted men appeal 5-year prison sentence in homosexuality case. IEC registers Unite and All Inclusive Party as political parties. Women horticulture farmers to receive free organic fertilizer under new initiative. Support mounts for Colonel Musa Jame ahead of GFF election. And court sentences man and minor to 10 years imprisonment for violent robbery in Gunjur. And that ends our first look at the newspaper headlines. We thank the editors and reporters of The Voice, The Standard, Foreya, The Observer 24, Gambia Daily, and The Point.
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4: Introduction of an electronic invoicing system for VAT and other taxes. Gambia Revenue Authority wishes to inform taxpayers, businesses, providers of invoicing and payment systems, and the general public that the government of the Gambia has approved the implementation of an electronic invoicing system for value-added tax and other applicable taxes. The e-invoicing project was launched by the Honorable Minister of Finance and Economic Affairs in July 2025. As part of the government and GRA's broader digitalization agenda aimed at modernizing tax administration and enhancing revenue mobilization. The implementation of the e-invoicing system is expected to improve compliance in VAT and tax obligations, enhance transparency and accountability in business transactions, strengthen tax administration by improving accuracy of tax reporting and increased domestic revenue collection for national development. An electronic invoicing system regulation for governing the implementation of the e-invoicing has been approved by Cabinet. The GRA will commence a pilot phase involving a select number of taxpayers from different economic sectors who will be contacted directly and provided with necessary guidance and support through the pilot period. The pilot period will allow the authority to test, refine, and optimize the system before its nationwide deployment. The authority therefore seeks the cooperation and support of all stakeholders as it undertakes this important reform initiative. the GRA remains committed to delivering a modern, efficient, and transparent tax administration system that promotes voluntary compliance and contributes to national development. GRA, collecting revenue for national development.
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1: If you'd like to advertise on the program, call on 6990107 or 7870107 or 924-2424 and talk to Mr. Jibril Jassy. Now a look at today's news, and following recent high-profile tragedies that have gripped the nation with shock and sorrow, the government yesterday held an urgent joint press conference at the Sadauda Kairaba Jawara International Conference Center to outline a coordinated state response to knife violence. The high-level briefing addressed the deep public anxieties surrounding recent homicides, as well as growing calls from youth groups demanding the active reinstatement of the death penalty. Our reporter, Awa Esialo, has this summary.
9: Public outrage and grief have reached a boiling point across the Gambia over the past few weeks. The tragic and fatal stabbing of youth leader Yunus Ambai in Fajara, closely following the brutal killing of Bamusa Sabali in Brigama, has pushed street violence and knife crime to the forefront of the national concerns. Addressing the nation, the Inspector General of Police, Sidi Moutar Touré, made it clear that the state is handling these developments with grave concern. However, providing an analytical breakdown of the recent homicides, the police chief categorized these violent acts primarily as domestic crimes. The IGP emphasized that the police force cannot logistically deploy law enforcement officers into every individual household or nightclub across the country. Instead, he made a firm appeal to the public, stressing that crime prevention is a shared responsibility and that the suspicious activities or domestic conflicts must be proactively reported to authorities. IGP Touré shared first quarter data to reassure citizens, revealing that overall crime in the Gambia has actually decreased. Official figures show a 7.29% reduction in crime during the first quarter of 26, compared to the same period in 25. The IGP further noted that the Gambia remains ranked 56th globally on the Global Peace Index, placing fourth overall in Africa and proudly topping the list as the most peaceful country in West Africa. He vowed that the police force will spare no effort to detect, apprehend, and duly prosecute offenders under the full force of the law. The press conference also tackled the highly contentious issue of capital punishment. In the wake of these killings, groups of youths have vehemently demanded that the state begin executing convicted murderers. Addressing these demands, the Minister of Information, Dr. Ismaila Sisi, clarified that while the death penalty remains technically written in the Gambian constitution, the country maintains an active judicial moratorium on executions. Dr. Sisi pointed out that empirical research globally shows the death penalty does not act as an effective deterrent to violent crime, observing that countries maintaining capital punishment still suffer from high homicide rates. To ground his point, the information minister urged the public not to forget the history of the Gambia easily. He reminded citizens that the death penalty was fully active during the Yahya Jammeh dictatorship, giving the specific historical example of Operation Bulldozer, where the former president publicly swore to go to death row and execute inmates.
10: Dr. Cizi emphasized that even when the death penalty was active before, killing still occurred across the country, and violent crime was statistically even higher back then. Concluding his statement, Minister Cizi noted that the status of the death penalty is a complex policy issue, promising that the government will look closely into the legal frameworks moving forward, but urged for calm and accurate reporting over emotional responses. For Whiskers Radio, I am Awe S. Jalo.
1: The Gambia Revenue Authority has launched the pilot phase of its new electronic invoicing system, a landmark step in modernizing tax administration. Targeting VAT-registered businesses first, the system is designed to improve compliance, reduce fraud, and bring greater transparency to transactions. Officials say the move will strengthen revenue collection and support national development, while businesses selected for the pilot will be guided through the transition. The pilot marks the beginning of a wider digitalization agenda at the GRA. Our senior reporter, Esaba, has more.
11: The Gambia Revenue Authority, GRA, on Wednesday officially launched the pilot phase of its electronic invoicing system, EIS, describing it as a major step in the modernization of tax administration in the Gambia. Speaking at the launch held at the GRA headquarters in Banjul, Commissioner General Yankuba Dabo said the event marks a move from planning to implementation and from policy to practice. He noted that Cabinet has approved the regulatory framework for EIS, providing the legal foundation for one of the authority's most transformative reforms. The Commissioner General said digitalization is now a necessity, not an option for modern revenue administrations.
12: Across the world, tax administrations are embracing digital technologies to improve efficiency, strengthen compliance, enhance transparency, and provide better services to taxpayers. The Gambia cannot afford to remain on the sidelines of this global transformation. Our economy is becoming increasingly sophisticated. Businesses are adopting digital solutions. Transactions are becoming more complex, and citizens rightly expect public institutions to deliver services that are faster, simpler, and more transparent. Digitalization is no longer an option for modern revenue administration. It is now a necessity.
11: The electronic invoicing system, EIS, according to CJ Dabo, is expected to improve the integrity of commercial transactions and make tax compliance easier, simpler, and more predictable for businesses. CJ Dabo said the system will reduce paperwork, minimize errors, improve record management, and lower the cost of compliance. For GRA, real-time transaction data will strengthen compliance risk management, improve revenue assurance, and reduce tax leakages. Also speaking at the event, Ali Hassan Adegook, representative of Avatar Worldwide Technologies, GRA's technical partner in developing the platform, said EIS was designed to simplify invoicing while enabling secure, real-time transmission of transaction data to GRA. He said the platform will help businesses comply with tax rules, reduce administrative burdens, and improve transparency.
13: The benefits are equally significant. This platform simplifies compliance with tax regulation, reduces administrative burden, minimizes manual error, improves record management, and increase confidence through secure, transparent business transaction.
11: Also present at the launch were Alhaji Jalo, Director of Revenue and Tax Policy at the Ministry of Finance and Economic Affairs, and Maurice Har, Project Manager for the e-invoicing project.
14: Taxation is a very contentious issue. It's not a popular one. But again, we are developing systems each and every day to make sure that we reduce the cost of compliance from the side of the taxpayers, but also reduce the cost of tax administration from the side of the GRA. And for the Ministry of Finance, you all know why we do this thing. We want to make sure that we collect more to finance government operations.
15: Together, we lay the foundation for a more transparent and efficient modern tax administration, because with the electronic invoicing system, the taxpayers' transactions will be available on the system, and it will make the tax administration more transparent and it will reduce the instances of disputes that exist or that may exist between the authority and the GRA.
11: For now, selected businesses will test the system. GRA says it will provide training and technical support, taking feedback, and make changes before rolling it out nationwide. For Coffee Time with Peter Gomez, I am Esaba.
1: The Ministry of Higher Education, Research, Science and Technology has unveiled the fourth phase of the University of the Gambia's Faraba Banta campus, a $39 million project aimed at expanding the country's higher education infrastructure and strengthening research, innovation and graduate studies. The new development is expected to enhance teaching and learning while positioning the university as a center of academic excellence. Our education reporter, Abubakar Sow, has the details.
16: The Ministry of Higher Education, Research, Science and Technology has unveiled Lot 4 of the University of the Gambia Faraba Banta campus, marking another significant step in the government's drive to expand higher education infrastructure in the country. The unveiling took place during a press conference at the Ministry's Conference Hall on Wednesday, where the Minister of Higher Education, Professor Pierre Gomez, announced approximately $39 million US project, which include a 3,000-seat conference hall, a school of graduate studies, modern sport facilities, and a vibrant community square with cafeterias. Professor Gomez said the project, which will be implemented by the Ministry of Higher Education in partnership with the Ministry of Finance and Economic Affairs, form part of government's broader commitment to improving access to quality tertiary education across the country. Addressing journalists, Professor Gomez described the Faraba Banta campus as a cornerstone of the Gambia's vision to a modern, sustainable, and world-class higher education system. He said the new facility have been designed to promote quality teaching and learning, strengthen research and innovation, and encourage collaboration in addressing national and global challenges.
17: Lot 4 is another vital step in realizing this vision, as I said, under the dynamic leadership of His Excellency President Adama Barrow. Its design reflects our commitment to excellence, sustainability, accessibility, and functionality. It has been carefully conceived to provide an environment that supports quality teaching and learning, encourages interdisciplinary collaboration, and promotes research and response to national and global challenges.
16: The Higher Education Minister further described the unveiling of Lot 4 as a major milestone in transforming the University of the Gambia into a center of excellence capable of driving national development and empowering young people through education.
17: As we unveil today the design for Lot 4, UTG Faraba Banta Campus, Lot 4, let us reaffirm our commitment to making the University of the Gambia a center of excellence that contributes meaningfully to national development, regional competitiveness, and global scholarship. Together, we are building more than a campus. We are building the future of the Gambia. Faraba is the new academic Jerusalem, giving the youths education to liberate these youths using education, empowering the youths using education. So Faraba is that initiative. Faraba is that light that helped to propel that new developmental trajectory of this country.
16: Wrapping up the press conference, Professor Gomez urged Gambians to embrace development with urgency, stressing that the country's progress cannot be delayed and that time to build a better future is now. Reporting for West Coast Radio, I am Abubakar Sow.
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1: Welcome back. Women economic empowerment has taken a major milestone in the Gambia. On Wednesday, over 2,000 young women from across the country took a definitive step toward financial independence. At a grand ceremony held at the Sir Dauda Kairaba Jawara International Conference Center, the Ministry of Gender, Children and Social Welfare officially certified 2,064 adolescent girls and young women under the landmark Sweat Plus initiative. Here's our Esjalo again.
2: The atmosphere inside the conference center on Wednesday was electric, filled with hope, celebration, and the shared vision of an empowered Gambian womanhood. The graduates, aged 15 to 24, were carefully chosen from the National Social Registry, targeting the country's most vulnerable out-of-school young women. Over 12 rigorous weeks, they underwent intensive entrepreneurship training, mastering business management skills and drafting viable corporate plans. Speaking on the overarching impact of this regional initiative, World Bank representative Franklin Mutahakana emphasized how investing in adolescent girls is the single most critical asset for national development.
3: Today, we celebrate more than the completion of a training program. We are celebrating you, the graduates. Your resilience, your dedication, your hard work. And all the efforts you have put to get to this moment. We celebrate the skills you have gained, the confidence you have built, and the determination you have demonstrated throughout the journey. Through this entrepreneurship training, you have learned how to plan, and how to manage resources, and how to turn ideas and challenges into opportunities. These are lifelong skills, skills that you will carry with you well beyond this world. And this is why today is very important. Because this graduation is not the end, it is really the beginning. It marks the moment where you take what you have learned and put it into practice, where your ideas begin to take shape as real business opportunities and activities. The next phase, you receive support to help you take that step.
2: For the beneficiaries, the day marked the dawn of a new life. Kadi Balajo, a graduate representing the Kanifing municipality, took to the podium to offer an emotional and powerful testimony on how the training has reshaped her future.
4: When a woman is empowered, she uplifts her family, inspires her community, and contributes meaningfully to the economic growth of her country. This program has transformed our life. It has equipped us with practical entrepreneurial knowledge, strengthened our leadership ability, and inspired us to see challenges not as a barrier, but as opportunity for innovation. It has taught us that successful businesses are built through hard work, integrity, creativity, discipline, and perseverance. Today we graduate with much more than a certificate. We graduate with confidence, ambition, and a renewed sense of purpose. We live this program ready to establish business, create
2: The momentous occasion was graced by His Excellency President Adama Barrow. Delivering his keynote address, President Barrow made it clear that his administration views women's economic advancement not as a secondary objective, but as an absolute state priority.
5: Ladies and gentlemen, My government believes that empowerment of women and girls is morally obligated and strategically imperative for national development. I can safely assert that no country can reap the full potential of its people without the participation of half of its population. When the economy of people, when women are empowered economically, families thrive, communities grow stronger, and nations prosper. This is why the empowerment of women and girls is a strong feature of our national development again. Through initiatives such as the Sweat Growth Program, the Gambia is wisely investing in human capital development, expanding economic opportunities, reducing vulnerability, and building sustainable livelihoods for our young people.
2: Going beyond words, the president highlighted the historic financial commitment his administration has unlocked to convert these business ideas into active markets.
5: I am particularly pleased to highlight that government has committed $170 million to support 2,064 out-of-school and vulnerable adolescent girls and women in the nation with startup business grants. Also, I am delighted to announce the approval of a $32,931,000 grant support to 738 beneficiaries gathered here today. From this amount, $20,595,000 to the West Coast region. $9.99 million to the Kanifu Municipality. $2.35 million to Banyu. These grants are to serve as both financial resources and instruments of empowerment. They are catalysts for enterprise creation, job generation, and economic inclusion, in addition to being investments in the future of recipients and the future of the nation. Our dear graduates, with this opportunity comes responsibility.
2: To back those words with action, the initiative is officially distributing over $32.9 million to 738 graduates from Banjul, Kanifing, and the West Coast region. Each beneficiary will receive a grant ranging between $50,000 and $75,000 to bring their business proposals to life. The overall Sweat Plus project is a 5-year regional initiative that aims to eventually impact 10,000 girls with an allocation of $6 million by the end of 2028. Yesterday, 738 regional beneficiaries, comprising 484 from the West Coast region, 202 from Kanifing Municipality, and 52 from Banjul, will now establish enterprises across 71 different categories spanning agriculture, trade, services, and manufacturing. For West Coast Radio, I am Awes Jalo.
1: The desperate search for survivors continues as Venezuela marks 1 week since the devastating twin earthquakes. More than 2,200 people have died, with about 50,000 believed to be still missing. There is growing outrage at the government's response, with many Venezuelans accusing authorities of abandoning them for days without any equipment or personnel, leaving them to search for survivors with no support. There have also been reports that sites linked to the government have been given preferential treatment in rescue operations, while in other areas, long-awaited heavy machinery isn't being used to isn't being used due to a lack of fuel. Catherine Ellis is a freelance journalist reporting from Venezuela. She spoke earlier with the ABC's Melissa Clark.
6: Now, in Venezuela, the desperate search for survivors continues as we come to 1 week since the devastating twin earthquakes. More than 2,200 people have died, with about 50,000 believed to still be missing. There's growing outrage at the government's response. Many Venezuelans are accusing authorities of abandoning them for days without equipment or personnel, leaving them to search for survivors with no support. There have also been reports that sites linked to the government have been given preferential treatment in rescue operations, while in other areas, even where there is heavy machinery, it isn't being used because there isn't enough fuel. Catherine Ellis is a freelance journalist reporting from Venezuela. She joins me now from Caracas. Catherine Ellis, welcome to Radio National Breakfast.
7: Thank you for having me.
6: Look, it's been a week now since the earthquakes hit. How would you describe the momentum right now with these rescue and recovery efforts?
7: Well, you know, I'm just at a donation centre at the minute, actually, in Caracas, and what I can say in the last week is this effort has mainly been led by people. That's everything from donations and aid to the actual rescue effort as well. I mean, Caracas was hit, obviously, by the earthquake, but the actual worst of the damage is just north of Caracas, about 40 minutes north. And there it's like a war zone. It's a complete disaster. Now, I've been a few times in the last few days, and there have been literally people sifting through the rubble, trying to find people that they still know are trapped there. It has changed. It's been a week now. So, you know, we do see international rescue teams. You know, I've sent the Jordanian team, the Qataris, the British, the Australians are there. But it has mainly been people without masks, without helmets, and people have become quite frustrated and quite angry, especially when they see military in the street that are just standing around or just directing traffic, basically. So there is a lot of frustration.
6: Yeah, can you explain that for me a bit more? What is the lack of involvement here from the Venezuelan government? Is it that they don't have the resources? Is it how the resources are being deployed? Explain it for me a little more if you can.
7: I think it's a little bit of everything. I think they didn't expect something like this, which many people are angry about. Of course, you cannot predict an earthquake. We don't know that's going to happen. But Venezuela has been hit by earthquakes before. It's been hit by disasters before. In 1999, there were mudslides that had killed thousands of people. So they're very, very frustrated at the lack of preparedness for this, and also the lack of response straight after. You know, people have been saying it's other governments that's saving us. It's not our own government. Now, the government has been trying to kind of stem this kind of information going out, saying, look, we're doing everything we can. Delcy Rodriguez, the interim prime minister, you know, she's visiting all these places. The military's doing a really good job. But a lot of people on the ground are just saying they just haven't done enough. It's been too late. And now when you actually are in La Guaira, unfortunately, you know that there are dead bodies around because unfortunately you can smell them. And yesterday I was just outside a building. Some people had driven on a motorbike 15 hours to try and find their family, and they died. Unfortunately, they were, you know, this family was just sat at the side, so they were trying to look for their relatives, and unfortunately, the relatives had died. Like, we were standing in front of the house, the man was just sat on the floor crying. The house, the different levels of the floor had just kind of collapsed into one level. It was just a heap of rubble. It was horrendous, and the owner of the house was actually going through the rubble, looking through it, looking for his wife because he just couldn't find her. There was another woman there as well who was very lucky. She said, I'm extremely lucky. I haven't lost my house. I haven't lost any family, but I'm a school teacher and a lot of my kids have died.
6: Oh, that's just horrendous. Impossible to imagine from the other side of the world of what that must be like. But can you explain to me, when people are making these efforts to try and search for relatives or friends and family by themselves without machinery? Because we hear that there are some places where there's heavy machinery, but it can't be used because there's not enough fuel. Is that something you've seen?
7: That's something I've seen on social media. And there are places that are running out of that. Yesterday, there were a couple that I saw that had run out of fuel. I'm not sure about today. People are trying to take with them. There's basically things run out, water might run out, and then it's replaced again. So that that does keep changing. But yeah, the heavy machinery, one, there's not enough heavy machinery to go round. Heavy machinery can't always be used if they think there's still survivors in there as well. So that's another issue. Mm. But what people are most annoyed about is that there's not, you know, the actual military and actual people from the Venezuelan state aren't doing enough to actually go through the rubble themselves. It's ordinary people. Another guy that I met yesterday had come from another city and said, you know, I have three daughters. I'd hate to think that they were just lying there injured and no one was looking for them. So these are ordinary people from Caracas, local communities and across Venezuela that are looking for people with their bare hands.
6: And there have been some reports of preferential treatment, that some of the machinery and resources have been funneled towards wealthy people who've got the capacity to pay for it. Again, is that something you've seen any evidence of?
7: That's something I've heard. So yesterday, actually, when I was at this site with this collapsed house, people were telling me, look around, there is nobody here with heavy machinery. There is no one helping us. But if you go down the road where somebody more important lives, you know, there is. There's heavy machinery, there are people helping. So that is certainly something that people are feeling here. I mean, apart from that, I mean, I tweeted about it the other day, even the treatment towards the international press. You know, normally we don't get in very easily. You have to have a special visa, but they're letting us in at the minute. You know, there was a spread laid out the other day with nice food, even little fans keeping flies off the food. Hadn't been invited to that. They weren't given the buses we were given to get to La Guaira. So there's a big difference between, you know, how ordinary Venezuelans are actually being treated to either international teams and then people who have high-ranking families.
6: Mm. Catherine Ellis, thank you so much for speaking to me this morning. I appreciate you sharing your experiences with us. Thank you.
7: Thank you.
1: That was Catherine Ellis, a freelance journalist reporting from Venezuela. She spoke there with the ABC's Melissa Clark. 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
2: And now, episode 15 in the series, Edward Francis Small, Watchdog of the Gambia, a book by Nana Gray Johnson. The reader is Shola Mahoney, with introduction and back announcement by The Author. The series is a joint collaboration of The Author, The Reader, the Edward Francis Small Center for Rights and Justice, and West Coast Radio.
3: In last week's segment, we followed Edward Francis Small's determined campaign against legislation that he feared would restrict the freedom of the press and limit the public's right to information. His warnings were clear. He argued that such laws, once enacted, could easily become instruments of control rather than safeguards of truth. We may remember the bonding of editors as a big issue, but there were tiny issues of control to which we pay no attention. Have you ever asked yourself why and how it became law for daily newspapers in this country to carry the names, addresses, and essential contact numbers of editors and publishers on the back pages of their publications? In today's episode, we will hear how the narrative examines a peculiar legislation that left us a historical debate on press legislation that boiled up a bitter struggle between Edward Francis Small and the legal wit in the government of the day. A seemingly ordinary newspaper report soon escalates the highest levels of the colonial administration, drawing in the Chief Justice himself. At the heart of the dispute lies a larger question, one that remains relevant to this day. How far should government go in regulating what journalists may publish? And who ultimately decides the boundaries of public interest, free expression, and censorship? For Edward Francis Small, the answer was never in doubt.
4: Edward Francis Small, Watchdog of the Gambia, by Nana Gray Johnson. Chapter 18, Obscenity, the Chief Justice Wields the New Law. The new law on registration and false publication set a bond of £200 to allow for a plaintiff's redress in the case of sedition, libel, or blasphemy, which was a huge increase over the yearly license fee of £4 or £2 half yearly under the Colonial Licenses Ordinance. Small continued to press the Legislative Council on the law's contentious nature, and he wrote a series of articles under the title Questions of Liberty, in which he criticized the law as an interference with the freedom of speech and as unnecessary in a country as small as the Gambia. He spoke against the ordinance that would make an offense of a writer's simple misstatements, arguing that the first bill provided no definition of false as different and distinct from incorrect or inaccurate information. The specific provisions of the new law were wide-ranging. Cap 7 instituted a bond of £100 against libel. Cap 11 required the printing, in clear and legible type, of the names and addresses of the proprietor, the printer, the publisher, and the editor, as well as the address of the premises where the paper was being printed. Cap 12 ordered that signed copies of each edition be lodged with the offices of the Colonial Secretary and the Colonial Registrar. And Cap 14 exempted papers that had been publishing before January 1, 1943. The governor's earlier promise to revise the registration clause, specifically to remove the word editor, was never honored. Instead, the legal advisor directed the Public Relations Office to identify violations and keep every editor in line, with the instruction that any party bringing a case to court must first consult with him. Just a year later, in September 1944, the colony's Chief Justice F.W. Johnston, Judge of the Supreme Court, took it upon himself to wield the law. He addressed such a petition to the legal adviser, calling for severe action to bring to court the newspaper The Gambia Echo and its editor, Charles Whitfield Downs Thomas, for publishing an obscenity. Justice Johnston was revolted that the paper quoted one Diab Khoury, a Lebanese businessman who had used the F-word when addressing the arresting officers who were in the process of arresting his younger sister for a felony. Earlier, on August the 29th, 1944, Khoury had been charged with willful obstruction of police officers in due execution of their duty, contrary to Section 230B of the Criminal Code, and with the, quote, use of scurrilous and abusive terms of reproach, contrary to Cap 137, Section 18D of the Town of Bathurst, 1912, Volume 2. The matter went to court, and in October that year, Downs Thomas went to cover the hearing in the case of the Superintendent of Police versus Diab M. Khoury. The offending word appeared in the editor's report in the September 11, 1944 edition of The Echo, the coverage of which incensed the judge. Small did not relent in backing his protege and favorite teacher-scholar, Downs Thomas, who, in reporting the defense testimony, explained the unsavory duty of repeating the profanity in several places. The word was so central to the charge that the reporter had little means of avoiding it. He invoked the, quote, fair and accurate reporting clause in his defense. It was not he argued, who was using the offensive word. He was merely reporting what had been said in court, as it was relevant to understanding the case. Justice Johnston would have none of it. He declared it a misdemeanor at common law, and wrote to Governor Blood on October the 18th, 1944. His letter stated, quote, the privilege accorded to a newspaper in reference to fair and accurate reporting of judicial proceedings does not extend to covering the publication of obscenities. I feel the whole thing is a scandal, and it should not be permitted to go unpunished. Several things came together to save the day. Legal Secretary Ewart advised against prosecution. Sympathetic ratepayers took to the streets in peaceful protest for the duration of the hearing. And Small took a firm stand in the Legislative Council on the fair and accurate dimensions of reporting on this difficult case. Colonial Secretary Rex Ward then wrote to Secretary Ewart and to the Superintendent of Police, instructing them to, quote, threaten all editors in writing that in the future prosecution would be automatic. Judge Johnston backed down, and Downs Thomas walked free. Ewart, however, summoned the four editors, Small, Daly, Senegal and Downs Thomas, and handed down the information to them. He advised Downs Thomas to abide exactly by the recommendations he had made, that the editor further comply in the subsequent edition of his paper with an apology to the government. Ewart assured Governor Blood that he would not hesitate in future to bring legal proceedings against any newspaper that broke the law. The governor, himself a doctor of laws, was satisfied with the legal secretary's handling of the matter, and the case was laid to rest. It might have ended well, but Downs Thomas could not live down the embarrassment, especially of a public apology and of the loss of confidence in his publisher H.D. Carroll at the Echo, who he complained had dragooned him, pressured him against his will, into publishing the Word in full. He resigned, disillusioned by the pains private journalism was causing him, and settled for a milder profile as editor of the government paper, The Gambia News Bulletin. No further press legislation entered the books for decades. The next came in 1981, when President Daouda Kay Diawara's government, having survived an attempted coup on July 30th of that year, signed the Emergency Regulations Cap 19 of 1981 and drafted the National Media Commission Bill 1991. Then, in 1994, the Armed Forces Provisional Ruling Council, the AFPRC, seized power and promulgated Decrees No. 70 and 71 in 1996. Under soldier-turned-civilian President Yahya Jammeh, further legislation followed, considered by many to be even more repressive. In 2004, the 1997 Constitution of the Gambia was amended to introduce false publication and broadcasting clauses, the contravention of which drew imprisonment for a term of 6 months without the option of a fine. The amendment also increased the punishment for sedition from a jail term of 6 months or a fine of 500,000 dalasi to a fine of 50 to 250,000 dalasi or a jail term of a minimum of 1 year or both. The Information and Communication Act 2009 was further amended in 2013 against false publication on the internet. Then, in February 2018, the government of the Gambia announced its intention to repeal several sections of the Criminal Code, sections 178 and 179 on libel, sections 51 and 52 on sedition, sections 59 and 181 on false news, and section 173 on false publication on the internet.
3: In this chapter, we have heard how quickly concerns about press regulation became reality. What began as a debate about legislation soon evolved into a direct confrontation over the limits of journalistic freedom and the role of the state in policing public expression. Edward Francis Small stood firmly by the principle that journalists must be allowed to report fairly and accurately, even when the subject matter was uncomfortable or controversial. His concern was never to protect sensationalism or irresponsibility. Rather, it was to protect a larger democratic principle that government should not be allowed to decide at its own discretion what the public may or may not know. As we have seen throughout these series, that conviction lay at the very heart of Small's life's work. In our next episode, we shall follow the story into yet another chapter of Edward Francis Small's remarkable journey of perseverance and an unwitting commitment to the public good, exemplified by his principle to stand for truth, justice, equity, freedom, and ordered liberty, and every other right of free citizenship for all, regardless of color or creed.
2: 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The reader was Shola Mahoney. The series is a joint initiative of The Author, The Reader, the Edward Francis Small Center for Rights and Justice, and West Coast Radio. 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After the break, it's time for our weekly rendezvous with two familiar voices here on Coffee Time, Serif Samsudin Sarr and our editor Peter Gomez. They couldn't meet last week because of the religious holiday, so I am sure they've got plenty to catch up on and are eager to dive in. 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
0: On Thursday, the 2nd of July, 2026, you're with Coffee Time with Peter Gomez. We thank Aji Jogob Khan for the first 90 minutes of the program, which is not usual on Thursdays, because usually on Thursdays you'd hear me in the first hour, but I have a cold. And I also feel feverish. However, for the final hour, I couldn't afford to miss it, so I'm going to soldier on. If in the middle of my conversation with our regular, you hear me coughing, please do understand that that's part of the deal for this week. Tenang yu ambikte dalsi, chi jotaibi, munin fi wana neka besbu aibi pase, paski, yomal asyora la won, ken ligi yu ton besbu wunono. 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
2: after 6 minutes la neka after
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2: Wow.
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0: Okay.
2: You know, so Senegal after Senegal because you know I see myself in the French team. Xam nga although I'm na sympathy bi ñom Saka guy you know I love Saka you know.
0: Angal ta sam ba dinañ black.
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0: yes.
2: Or you stop the game and he will yell on sang why sumay organiser soni FIFA bi sen waji sen boss bi nakala tourati
0: sa Gianni Infantino
2: that guy is a madman koku loyalty to America is a crazy thing
0: is no about just why
2: peace prize on sang
0: what peace
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0: literally you had an african team in every group
2: be pare dañu respect forever why guess what ñun diga na ni ivorian team bi ñu doon go against senegal so badly sen supporters
0: were they
2: yes on sang so ñun african teams they were going against each other because ñom ñu gi mere senegal ñoo wino di africa cup of nations
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0: 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Wow. Then you ate nyaka. Wow. What we jotut ñu mus
2: lolu day lolu
0: ñu do reset, you know, tactics you employ. Mm-hmm. Especially against gifted teams like Belgium yile.
2: Wow.
0: You know, I France yile, because you have some cunning players ku mel Kimbappe.
2: Yeah.
0: Pour mu, you know, cause lol a penalty in a box is very easy.
2: Wow. Very
0: because
2: easy.
0: The boy is wow. A ball juggler.
2: Wow.
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2: Wow.
0: Against DR Congo which was not given.
2: Given.
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2: Wow.
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2: No. De pare mom ta jump na above everybody. Yeah, so bare punch defal ni ki de goalkeeper Angleterre bi ñaari loxo la day punché.
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0: But I thought he had a good game though.
2: He is a good wow. player. He played very well.
0: He had a good game.
2: Why that goal moko saboté because bim jogé ci kaw mu sanni misko and is within the 6 yards area. 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
0: What about Peter? Changes he? Because the goal started coming in, you know, after some, you know, crazy changes were made.
2: Gisga bi Lukaku duggé rek man dama doon duggal Diouf defender bi.
0: Mm.
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2: Yes,
0: that's the first thing I did.
2: Yes, lolu la
0: waay she don't share that team bi.
2: Oh, that guy played wonderfully du bal, you know, am man ak tay ak match sen match be Argentina.
0: Ah boy, Argentina la de
2: Argentina
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2: and wa man nak Argentina I don't like them. Wow, man.
0: that's a different
2: wa wow, it's personal. Ne Argentina moy the only South American team
0: bo xamne bin use black players
2: dafa melni blacks nekuñ fofu
0: and they have black. Well, they try to extend well
2: tone they almost exterminated then Argentina although Messi I like him.
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0: listen even when people from Norway speak officially ñu nela no country in Africa can promise you uninterrupted electricity 24/7 1st of January to 31st of December so so ci amé li ñu am ni kay you know
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0: 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Légui from major general
1: you have nak that those are the four star general singa hamne nak or I feel general so hamne major general and
0: why because amna ñu hamne duñ am dara before the general they
1: wow,
0: they just
1: wow,
0: general.
1: Wow, wow,
0: general general general Muhammadu Buhari
1: fufu star si nak de ñew nak star si di ñew so deme American army bi so deme nga deme feel four star
0: so brigadier general major general they are still not full generals until you know nga am general
1: general
0: title
1: bi nak why general
0: number of stars determine
1: number of stars determine right.
0: Okay.
1: Yes.
0: Okay.
1: So I mean like and that is it and that is why I definitely you know respect now the stratification and I hope ne dinañ ko keep that way.
0: Okay.
1: It's not the last time ni fi heponon ngam ne da nga jël captain dur ko general mu do di open call ci ko nit ñi feka deserve ko and not only that why you know jamme nim dan treaté officers yi promotion bi was very bad. 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
0: Normally is it the president that decides the rank of you know an army officer
1: procedure la why endorsement bi final endorsement bi lifina ko wara def naka la tudati a panel
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1: This was in Washington, was it?
0: In no, New York City.
1: New York, ok.
0: Adi mission. On a sanga.
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0: 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Yeah, you gotta tell me why you kill Solo Sandeng. 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Yeah, your government kill Solo Sandeng. 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Yeah, he was protesting for ecological reform, you know, like electoral reform, and your government kill. Ma ne ko ñun we have no information about this yet. I don't know. Yeah, you have to tell us. Ma ne ko ma ne Peter ma ne ko yow you follow what don't happen in the country about this protest. I don't care. I don't want to follow anything. You got to explain. Understand? Peter Billah, I could eat that guy alive. Understand?
1: That's how you felt at the time.
0: At that time. And I was blown to see. So, you know, Maneko, I was following this. In fact, later on, Lahamnesa, the four Bokon, Shigai, you don't sponsor a fair bit. Maneko, I was following this. Maneko, I have warned everybody not to follow you guys because you're going to talk fi abroad. Di sox soxal nit ñi ci dëkk bi suñ leen reyé ngeen di ci ut ndam di ci ut wave di ci ut fay ñu naan waaw human rights la nekk li mané ko you know that you guys push these guys into this nonsense. No, you cannot call it. Mané ko yeah, it's nonsense. And guess what, if you guys have mobilized this thing in the way you were talking about it and I am in charge on the ground, I will open fire on him.
1: Ah, lola guys.
0: Gis nga, that's short.
1: Ah, okay.
0: It's 11 minutes. If I am in charge and you are there, I'm going to open fire on you.
1: 11 seconds.
0: 11 really. Seconds, rather. 11 seconds. Okay. And nobody wanted to know. Ganaw gi boy bi nekk na suma office for almost 1 hour, Peter. Ma mom ñuy waxtaan be muy ut liggéey. Because nekk na musta am liggéey America. Graduate na amna li amna lele ñu ne amna bawma master's degree in what and what why musta am job ñu ne jangham moko don topato in somewhere Pennsylvania. So you know it was crazy.
1: So lila interviewer bi ni seize upon ne ga nge wax ne da nga ne won so fi nekkon yu diga open fire
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1: 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Thank you for watching, thank you for listening to Sherif Samsudin Sar. We'll be back same time next week. Bye bye now.
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0: completely blown off. There's a huge heap of concrete and brick that looks like it's just slid down the front of the building. Right up at the top of what's left of this building, I can see three emergency workers in blue overalls and red hard hats picking through the debris. We've been told that there are six people still missing. I don't know if there's any chance of finding them amongst all of this.
1: Health officials in Gaza say 15,000 people with war injuries or life-threatening diseases cannot access the treatment they need, and 300 have died while waiting for medical evacuation. Afflicted people face multiple challenges in trying to leave Gaza, as Lucy Williamson explains from Jerusalem.
2: We've been speaking to some of the 15,000 people that Gaza's Hamas-run health ministry says have already been approved for medical evacuation, and they're waiting to leave. But for each one of those patients, in order to leave Gaza, they need to be placed with a host country for treatment. And then they need to start the complicated logistics of actually getting to that country, including security checks. So all of that has led to a long backlog of people with injuries, with serious illnesses, who've survived the war but are now facing a healthcare system in ruins.
1: Police in northeast Thailand are trying to establish how an 11-year-old boy managed to steal his parents' pickup truck before crashing into a group of pilgrim monks. Eight were killed and more than 20 were injured. There are reports the boy has special educational needs. Panisa Emosha reports from Bangkok.
3: Some local media reported that the boy has special needs, though police say they have not verified the claim, as the boy remains too distressed to be interviewed. Authorities said he is being cared for under a child protection process rather than being held in standard police custody. Police have also contacted a guardian.
1: Hundreds of rescuers are trying to save a Venezuelan man who was found alive in the rubble after last week's twin earthquakes. Hernan Gil is trapped under the ruins of the shopping centre where he worked as a security guard in the coastal city of Catia La Mar. Teams from seven countries have been working around the clock since he was located on Monday. They've managed to give him water, but say it may take many hours to extract him because the structure is so unstable. This is the World News from the BBC. The International Criminal Court says it's concerned by the decision by Mali and Burkina Faso to withdraw from the court. The Hague-based tribunal warns the move could weaken global efforts to end impunity. It comes just a week after Niger's military government initiated its own withdrawal. The British Prime Minister, Keir Starmer, has apologised on behalf of the state for its role in forced adoptions in the decades after the Second World War. An estimated 185,000 babies were taken from their mothers, with thousands of women pressured into giving up their children because they were unmarried. Sir Keir told Parliament that the state had failed the women and their children.
4: It is a stain on our history. Mothers, many young, vulnerable and without support, were coerced, bullied or misled into feeling that they had no choice but to have their children taken away from them. What a thing to do.
1: A young couple in Indonesia's conservative Aceh province have been publicly caned after being convicted of violating Islamic law by kissing during a TikTok live stream. A Sharia court ordered the man and woman both receive 21 cane lashes in a public park in the provincial capital for physical intimacy outside of marriage. At least 100 people watched the public punishment. Amnesty International said the punishment was a horrifying act of discrimination. The European Union's top court has upheld a record $4.7 billion fine given to the owner of Google for anti-competitive practices. The European Court of Justice dismissed an appeal by Alphabet, which sought to overturn the penalty imposed by the European Commission in 2018. The fine related to the use by Google of its Android mobile operating system to block rivals. BBC News.
5: Hello, I'm Celia Hatton, and you're listening to the newsroom on the BBC World Service. We start in the capital of Ukraine. Kyiv's mayor says a massive assault by Russia has damaged all districts of the city. In an 11-hour attack, a barrage of Russian missiles and drones hit Kyiv through the night. More than 30 locations were struck.

0: Officials say 18 people were killed, including children. The Russians have been accused of deliberately targeting residential areas. Russia's defense ministry says it hit key military plants in the capital. Yuri Sak is a former advisor to Ukraine's Minister of Defense.
1: It was one of the largest, if not the largest, attacks carried out by Russia on Ukraine's capital, Kyiv. Russia has launched almost 500 drones. There was also missiles launched at Ukraine, and unfortunately 25 of these ballistic missiles have hit the targets. And of course, targets, as it always happens, are civilian apartment blocks, and that's why the number of casualties is so high. Tomorrow is announced already as a day of mourning in Kyiv for those who were killed by today's attack.
0: There were also Russian attacks on other cities in central and eastern Ukraine. The country's leader, Volodymyr Zelensky, has appealed to Ukraine's Western allies to send more air defense supplies, calling them an absolute and critical priority. The Kremlin has said it will continue to increase pressure on the Kyiv regime in order to achieve its goals. Our Eastern Europe correspondent, Sarah Rainsford, is in Kyiv.
2: I'm standing now at the site of where one, if not two, according to locals, of those Russian missiles hit. And you just mentioned Russia saying it's been targeting military sites and military infrastructure here. Well, that's possible. That's what they were targeting. But it's not the only thing that they've hit here. This is a big block of flats, 9 floors high, and the whole end section of it has been completely destroyed, smashed to smithereens. There are big cranes here and big diggers trying to pick through the giant slabs of concrete, because officials here are saying at least 6 people are still missing. And I can see some very upset looking people sitting on the bench near me here, a man in tears, and I suspect that some of their relatives are among the missing.
0: It's been described as the first large-scale attack in 2 weeks. Ukraine had been expecting this, had warned that about intelligence that it was coming. Did that make it any easier for civilians to be able to get to safety when the assault started?
2: It means that people expect a very bad night, and it means that many people will head in advance to the metro, to the underground, to take shelter, or they'll go into their bunkers. They'll try to keep safe, because every time Russia loads up its bomber planes, Ukraine can see that happening, and it anticipates the massive attacks like this. But this isn't the first one. As you said, there was one 2 weeks ago. They happen every 2 or 3 weeks. But in terms of the intensity, in terms of the scale, I think it is fair to say that they are increasing. And it's also important to note that I think the reason they're having such a devastating impact is that Ukraine is struggling somewhat to intercept those missiles because of a shortage of ballistic missiles to intercept them, air defense missiles to intercept them. So it is extremely difficult. The scale of the attack is huge. I mean, I can see the consequences right in front of me now, and I can see the ruined lives, the ruined homes, and the people who are here yet again picking up the pieces after another attack.
0: Sarah, is this really turning into the real front line in this war, these aerial attacks that are traded back and forth between Ukraine and Russia? What's actually happening on the physical front line?
2: I think it's fair to say that because the battlefield, the ground war, has largely stalled, I mean, it's the movement on the ground is very, very limited, that the kind of real action, I suppose, is taking place now in the skies. And yeah, Russia's escalating its attacks. Ukraine is responding by using its long-range drones to hit targets, oil refineries in particular, deep inside Russia. Now, it's saying that the aim is to pressure Vladimir Putin, to force him into peace talks, because Ukraine has been saying time and time again that what it wants is to end this war through negotiations, but it doesn't believe that Putin wants that to happen. So at the moment, Ukraine is also escalating its attacks, but particularly, as I say, against oil refineries, trying to cause fuel shortages inside Russia, to bring the war home in some degree to Russians themselves, the wider population, but also to cause problems for Russia's military and for the Russian economy too.
0: Sarah Rainsford in Kyiv. Let's focus on Gaza now. Thousands of people in the territory with wartime injuries or life-threatening diseases are waiting for medical treatment abroad. Gaza's devastated healthcare system is still unrepaired and unable to offer them treatment 8 months after the ceasefire was implemented there. International aid agencies say Israel is still restricting the supply of drugs and equipment into Gaza, leaving cancer and dialysis patients without the treatment they need. Gaza's Hamas-run health ministry says 300 people have died waiting for medical evacuation and that 15,000 others are waiting for host country placements and security clearances. Our Middle East correspondent Lucy Williamson has been working with the BBC's team in Gaza to look into their stories.
3: Between the bombed-out buildings of Gaza's Shifa Hospital, a protest by patients too sick for Gaza's crumbling healthcare system to treat. Nidal Al-Arir needs a corneal transplant for his son. Raida Nwaizi says her cancer has already led to the removal of her breasts, her uterus, her ovaries, her pelvic bone and shoulder bone. All the protesters have been approved for medical evacuation abroad. But matching a patient's needs with host country criteria is often very difficult. And once matched, patients need to pass security checks from the host country, from transit countries and from Israel. Many have been waiting months. 14-year-old Muath al-Dini for abroad. One amputated during an airstrike on the other, cancer he's had since he was a baby. Gaza's Hamas-run Ministry of Health says more than 15,000 people are waiting to leave for treatment abroad.
4: The fact that medical evacuation list is thousands high, it's in the thousands, is a sign that people in Gaza don't have access to what they should have, and which Israel, as the occupying power under international humanitarian law, has an obligation to allow them access to.
3: Pat Griffiths, spokesman for the International Committee of the Red Cross in Jerusalem, says Israel is still restricting the delivery of some medical supplies 8 months after the ceasefire in Gaza.
4: It runs the full range from gauze, dressing, painkillers, all the way up to advanced medical equipment like CT scans, x-rays. People who need regular kidney dialysis treatment, where you have circumstances where hospitals are now rationing that treatment.
3: Asked about the reports of shortages, Israel said it had approved every request for medicine submitted by international aid organizations and that 17,000 tons of medical aid had entered Gaza since the ceasefire. When Amina Abu El-Kass was referred for medical evacuation, her son Saba said it felt like the beginning of a new life.
5: We knew that at any moment God might take her, and we also knew that at any moment a miracle might happen, that we might get a call saying, get your bags ready and prepare to travel through the crossing.
3: Amina's aggressive necrotizing infection had already spread to her skull. Each day, the family waited for news that her placement and security clearance had come through.
5: We waited a long time, but no response came. My mother died several weeks ago, and 2 weeks after her death, I got a call from the hospital informing me that her paperwork was ready.
3: Amina is one of at least 300 people to have died while waiting for evacuation, according to Gaza's health ministry. People say at least she's at peace, Saba told us. That sums up everything, he said. Because a patient in Gaza is different from any patient elsewhere in the world.
0: Our Middle East correspondent Lucy Williamson working with a BBC team inside Gaza. You're listening to The Newsroom on the BBC World Service. To the Men's World Cup now. Footballers from Bosnia, Senegal and the Democratic Republic of Congo are packing their bags after the latest knockout matches. Bosnia lost to the US, one of the host nations. Senegal were very unlucky. They were beaten in extra time by Belgium. Fans of the DRC were holding their breath in the second half of their match against England as the team desperately held on to a 1-0 lead. But hopes were dashed when Harry Kane scored two late goals for England. DRC supporters who'd been at the match in Atlanta were not too downhearted, though, when they spoke to the BBC. This was the first time their country had qualified for the Men's World Cup in more than 50 years.
6: We're very proud of you, even if we are going home, but we are going home proudly, very, very proud to be able to make it to the World Cup.
7: Watching Congo play after 52 years, oh my God, it's amazing.
8: We came such a long way. We're always the underdogs, you know, coming from not being into the World Cup for 52 years. I think we went a very, very long way, and I'm proud of our progress. I'm proud of our growth, and I'm proud that we're putting spotlight on our country.
9: Unbelievable. Look, I took pictures. make sure they go on the frame and I put them in the living room, because my kids and my grandkids, I want them to learn, like, oh, grandpa was there, you know what I mean, or dad was there, you know. I mean, maybe when I was younger, I dream of attending a World Cup, but hey, look, I'm here, and here's a game, baby. Mm-mm. Yeah, very proud.
0: Fans of the DRC team in Atlanta. Well, as I mentioned, Senegal

0: are also going home. We're going to hear now from a couple of their fans who were at a watch party in the Senegalese capital, Dakar. At one point, Senegal was beating Belgium 2-0, but they eventually lost 3-2. Senegal are one of the strongest teams in Africa, and their supporters were disappointed.
1: Vraiment, je suis déçu. Je suis déçu non seulement de cette prestation, mais des deux dernières prestations africaines. Tout d'abord, on a vu avec la.
2: I'm disappointed not only by this performance, but by the last two African performances as well. First, we saw Ivory Coast yesterday, beaten at the very last minute because of poor coaching decisions. And tonight, too, DR Congo were eliminated by England, again because of what I see as poor coaching. I think we really need to rethink the way we coach in Africa. It's certainly not a lack of talent.
3: You had the game won. You were 2-0 up. There were only 4 minutes left. And in that time, you conceded two goals. I don't know what to say. Why? What's wrong with us Africans? It was the same with DR Congo. It was the same with Ivory Coast. It's the same with every African team. But for us Senegalese, you weren't beaten because the players weren't good enough. The midfield was doing well. You just needed to strengthen the midfield, then keep a proper centre-forward up front, and that's it.
0: And the next World Cup match will be Spain versus Austria. Now, a BBC investigation has found a convicted smuggler who was described as the godfather of people trafficking when he was arrested in Europe has been found living in the UK. Twana Jamal was described by French police as the most successful smuggler they'd ever caught, earning millions of dollars by hiding people in trucks bound for Britain. He's one of more than 20 people smugglers the BBC has found to have reached the UK, some with overseas convictions and some claiming asylum and false identities. Our reporter Sue Mitchell followed a tip-off that Twana Jamal was out of prison and running shops and firms in the UK, the kind you might find in any town or city.
4: Twana Jamal was known as the King of the Jungle, a reference to the Calais Jungle, which was the largest migrant camp in France. We get a tip-off that he might be in the city of Leicester, and we find someone who's in touch with him from time to time. They arrange to speak and record the conversation. Here it is in translation.
5: Yeah, right now I'm in Leicester. We know everyone in the city. The city's ours. All I'm doing is illegal, but it's okay because they're not going to catch me or anything. Leicester's good for business. We're making good money. No one touches us here.
4: Twana Jamal is from Iraqi Kurdistan, the city of Rania, which is home to a network of smuggling gangs and where many are recruiting from. My colleague Rob Laurie has hundreds of contacts in Iraq, including smugglers like this one. We're using his words and not his voice.
6: And it's not just Twana, I told you. There's maybe 100 people I know, 100 people who are working 2 years, 3 years in France as smugglers. They make money, they go to England, change their name, then stay, have papers. Yes, it's a crazy system.
4: From Iraq, we learn about Twana Jamal's family and use those names to search for businesses he could be linked to. There's a match. Two identical mini-markets outside Leicester city centre. Over several days, Rob and I watched them both.
7: Sue, I've got eyes on him. Twana,
8: no.
7: I have absolutely got eyes on him. He's dressed in a long black coat, white trainers and blue jeans, opening the black door. They've just pulled in in the white van.
4: We see Twana Jamal come and go, driving vans to other premises and running one of the shops each night. When we're confident it's him from a distance, Rob goes into the shop and records secretly. Jamal has a distinctive tattoo on his hand, which should help to identify him.
9: What's your name, Marine? Sultan.
10: Sultan, nice to meet you.
4: The so-called king of smugglers gives his name as Sultan.
11: Yeah, man, 100%. He's had extra work done on his hand, on his tattoo, but you can clearly see the original underneath,
8: can
11: right?
8: You?
11: 100%.
4: After days of watching his routine, I approach Twana Jamal and put our findings to him.
8: Do the Home Office know your real identity, Twana Jamal?
10: Yes.
8: The Home Office know that you're a convicted people smuggler?
10: Smuggler?
8: Yeah.
10: I never.
8: The Twana Jamal we saw convicted in France in 2016.
10: Okay.
8: Why do you want to be in Britain?
10: I've been here for a long, long time.
8: Yeah, why? Why do you want to be in this country?
10: Because I was not safe at my country and then I came to this country.
8: This is you in France.

0: I don't care. When was that?
1: 2016. You know when that
0: 2016,
1: was.
0: 2016, how many years ago? What to do with me now? I did something. Everyone knows that.
1: Been around this city.
0: So what? Did I hit you?
2: Office asylum claimants' military security check confirmed their identity for the purpose of immigration, security, and criminality. The number of agreements with countries sharing of criminal record information. It says immigration enforcement action is at its highest level in history, with illegal working arrests up 83%. Tuana Jamal told me I could ask about his asylum claim, but he wouldn't say what name he used.
3: Sue Mitchell reporting. And if you want to see more on this story, including video of Sue's confrontation with Tuana Jamal, it's there for you on the BBC News website. Now, Nelson Mandela's granddaughter, Amdelika Mandela, has described the ongoing protests in South Africa against immigration as heartbreaking. Speaking to the BBC, she said South Africans must not allow frustration to become hatred. This week, thousands marched in major cities demanding that undocumented migrants leave the country. Campaigners blame them for problems such as unemployment and crime. Amdelika Mandela is the head of the Tembakile Mandela Foundation, which continues the legacy of her grandfather. She's been speaking to James Copnell.
4: It's really deeply concerning and heartbreaking because these reflect the pain, frustration and anxiety of many South Africans who are experiencing unemployment, poverty, inequality, crime, and the rising cost of living. And I believe that, you know, these deserve to be acknowledged and addressed. At the same time, I also believe that South Africans, we must not allow frustration to become hatred. South Africa was built on values of dignity, justice, and reconciliation and Ubuntu. And we cannot allow hardships we face to diminish that, our shared humanity. While these are, you know, legitimate concerns about border management, illegal immigration and criminality, and these should be addressed firmly through the rule of law. However, violence, intimidation, and xenophobia can never be the answer.
5: So if we start perhaps then with the first part of your answer, with the what you seem to believe to be legitimate frustrations of many South Africans. Does that then reflect a failure of South Africa's ruling class to bring more widespread prosperity and, to use your word, justice?
4: Yes, I just believe that, when there's a lack of leadership, there's a lot of malfeasance that you see. It's all political parties, which now has resulted in this deep frustration of South African people.
5: And I suppose that is something that people living outside South Africa find quite difficult to witness. We certainly get messages in from all over the African continent saying things like ANC leaders and Nelson Mandela were welcomed all over the continent. We took part in your struggle for justice in South Africa. Why are our citizens now being kicked out?
4: It was not just South Africa. It was the frontline states that actually, helped South Africa to reach the stage of democracy and to have our first democratic elections. That can never be forgotten. However, South Africa cannot allow the rampant crime that comes with illegal immigrants, because it's difficult to trace an illegal immigrant because they are not documented, there are no fingerprints. So if they commit crime, it's very difficult. To actually arrest them. However, we need to weigh these two, because it has to be, the rule of law must take its place. We cannot take, the law into our own hands.
3: The head of the Tembakile Mandela Foundation, Nelson Mandela's granddaughter, Amdelika Mandela. And let's end with a bit of Taylor Swift ahead of her expected wedding. The song Paper Rings from her album Lover. But we're expecting much more than paper rings this weekend. After the singer announced her engagement to the NFL star Travis Kelce last summer, rumors began flying about their wedding plans. U.S. media outlets say the wedding could be happening over the next few days in the heart of New York City in Madison Square Garden Arena. The journalist Hadfree Freeman, a big Taylor Swift fan, spoke to Justin Webb about why the two superstars might wed inside a windowless arena.

0: Seem odd, and especially because Taylor Swift has a beautiful home on, I believe, Rhode Island, which she sung about, and there's also Martha's Vineyard nearby, which is a more traditional romantic wedding venue, and more in keeping with the kind of weddings Taylor has sung about for the past 20 years in her songs. But she is marrying Travis Kelce, one of the biggest sportsmen in America, and so perhaps he's the one who decided the venue.
1: That would figure, I suppose, wouldn't it? It's not the most romantic of spots.
0: No, it's a bit like getting married in Wembley if Wembley was all covered over.
1: That's
0: And it's
1: right.
0: interesting because the only other celebrity I think who's ever gotten married there was the late Sly Stone. And that's not a singer anyone has ever confused with Taylor Swift before. There are a lot of rumors saying that this is all just a ruse to distract the paparazzi and the crowds. And that may be true. But, in favor of this being the true story, it would be easier for Taylor Swift to keep the security because all the streets around Madison Square Garden have been locked down. There can be no paparazzi helicopters flying over, as happens with outdoor weddings on Martha's Vineyard and Long Island. So maybe this is just her way of keeping it all a secret.
1: Potentially rather disappointing because there is an expectation, isn't there, about the way she rolls, and this just isn't it.
0: Yeah, to completely. She is sort of this fairy tale princess. That's how she's presented in her songs, Love Story from the beginning. This does not fulfill that promise. The other thing is that this is happening the weekend of July 4th. Is this all timed to be a big American celebration to compensate for the fact that Donald Trump's celebrations for the 250th birthday of America have been, shall we say, somewhat disappointing with the Ultimate Fighting Championships on the lawn of the White House? So maybe this is Taylor Swift's way of celebrating a very sporty American holiday weekend.
1: Yeah, and she's not above getting involved a little bit in politics, is she?
0: No, she's not. And this would be quite a funny riposte to Donald Trump if she makes her wedding the actual July 4th, 250th celebration, rather than any of the wrestling mania things that he's had in the White House over the past 2 months.
2: And for more wedding speculation, romance rundowns, and some video of Madison Square Gardens, click on over to the BBC News website. This is The Newsroom. I'm Celia Hatton. Thanks for listening.
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4: Russia's unleashed a huge bombardment of the Ukrainian capital, killing many people and prompting appeals for more Western air defence systems. Also, an expert on heatstroke tells us about the dangers facing players at the World Cup.
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5: It's important to note that this fly is non-discriminate. It will lay its eggs in any warm-blooded creature.
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7: Hello, I'm Claudia Hammond. After the news, I'll be here with Health Check. As cases of Ebola continue to rise in the Democratic Republic of Congo, we'll be looking at clinical trials for two drugs beginning in the country as soon as this week. And I'll be here at the Royal Society's Summer Exhibition in London to get a preview of the medical innovations of the future, from a type of radiotherapy that patients would only need once to using phages to stop food going bad. Do join me for Health Check.
8: BBC News with Govinda Gill. At least 18 people are known to have died in Russia's massive overnight drone and missile attack on Kyiv. Emergency services are sifting through collapsed residential blocks ripped apart in the barrage. Police in Thailand are trying to establish how an 11-year-old boy managed to steal his parents' pickup truck and crash into a group of pilgrim monks. Eight of them were killed, more than 20 injured. Health officials in Gaza say 15,000 people with war injuries or life-threatening diseases can't access the treatment they need. Israel denies restricting the delivery of critical drugs and equipment. Pakistan's Prime Minister Shahbaz Sharif is to fly to Iran for the funeral of the late Supreme Leader Ali Khamenei. The late Ayatollah was killed on day one of the US-Israel war. Rescuers are working around the clock to save a Venezuelan man found alive in rubble after last week's twin earthquakes. Hernan Gil is trapped under the ruins of a shopping centre in Catia, Lamar. A pilot who crashed his plane into Beijing's tallest building last week did so for personal reasons. Chinese investigators say the 66-year-old suffered anxiety and chronic insomnia and had expressed a wish to end his life. Britain's Prime Minister Keir Starmer has apologised for the role of the state in forced adoptions in the decades after the Second World War. An inquiry concluded that government decisions shaped the environment in which unmarried mothers were often shamed into putting babies up for adoption. India has asked WhatsApp to hold off on a new feature that lets users connect. The government says it's cybercrime with more than 850 million users. One digital rights organisation says the government's notice has no clear basis in law. BBC News.
7: Hello and welcome to Health Check from the BBC. I'm Claudia Hammond and today I'm at the Royal Society in London for their summer science exhibition. Now the idea is for scientists to showcase their findings and its roots date right back to 1778. Now nowadays anyone who's passing can come in, meet scientists, ask them all about their work and play some games. But on Health Check, of course, we're interested in the implications for medicine, as is BBC Health and Science correspondent James Gallagher, who's come with me. How are you, James?
9: Very well, Claudia.
7: Well, James, we'll be diving into the exhibition in a moment, but before we do, I want to ask you about an ongoing situation in the world of global health, the Ebola outbreak in the Democratic Republic of Congo, because the World Health Organization has announced that two clinical trials may be starting as soon as this week in the country after a rise in cases. So, first of all, can you give us the latest on this outbreak? Where are we with it?
9: Yeah, well, we're at more than 1,200 cases now, 360 deaths, and that death figure will continue to increase, even if there were no more cases. But yes, it's not looking great. The World Health Organization acknowledging that it's not completely on top of this outbreak, that the response is still not meeting the scale and the speed of the outbreak of Ebola. And what was once originally in three health zones has now spread across 35. I mean, the epicenter remains in Ituri province, but there is a sense of geographic spread as well at the moment.
7: And is this particular species of Ebola proving especially hard to treat?
9: Yes, because Bundibugyo species of Ebola doesn't have any official licensed drugs for it. So if you were to look at like the Zaire species of Ebola, that's one of the most common species, and that's where all the research has really been taking place. And so drugs that have been specifically designed for that species don't work against Bundibugyo. So there's a whole suite of research now taking place really quite quickly. We should see clinical trials taking place imminently of new therapies.
7: What do we know about the drugs that they're planning to test in the trial?
9: Yeah, so one of them is called Remdesivir, which is a generic antiviral drug. You may get flashbacks from COVID-19 about Remdesivir, so it interrupts the way that viruses replicate. The other one is a monoclonal antibody, so it's basically a synthetic version of what your immune system produces in order to respond to an infection. So it's like those antibodies our own immune system makes. This one is called MBP134, a very memorable name. But what's different about this is it should work generically across all types of Ebola species, so it doesn't have to be specific to the Bundibugyo species or to any other particular species of Ebola. It should work against all of them. But it hasn't been properly tested yet, and that's why it needs trials.
7: And that takes me back to COVID as well, this whole idea of testing drugs in the middle of an outbreak, which I suppose is how you have to do it.
9: Well, particularly with Ebola, you can only test these drugs in the middle of an outbreak. You can do some of the really basic stuff. You can test whether they're safe to give to people or if they cause severe adverse reactions by testing them on healthy people. But if you want to know if these drugs save lives, you can only ever test them in the middle of an outbreak.
7: These are treatments, of course. What about the hopes for a vaccine?
9: Yeah, the big difference between a treatment and a vaccine is that the treatment you can only give once someone has already been infected, whereas a vaccine will hopefully prevent people who are at risk from becoming ill in the first place. However, we don't have any vaccines for Bundibugyo species of Ebola for exactly the same reason that we don't have any treatments. So the research is taking place, the vaccines are being designed, but then they need to be tested again in real-world trials in the Democratic Republic of Congo.
7: Yep, so we wait to see what happens. Thanks for that, James. I will catch up with you a bit later on because it is time to dive into the Royal Society summer exhibition. Now, there are dozens of stands here over two floors, but we've selected those covering the medical innovations that we might end up using in the future. Now, during the COVID pandemic, we all got used to testing ourselves using lateral flow tests, where you took a sample from your throat or your nose, you dipped it in a liquid and then poured that liquid onto a strip to see whether one or two lines appeared. Now, these tests rely on tiny particles known as nanoparticles. And over here, a team from University College London is investigating a way of making those tests even more sensitive with the help of salt water.

0: Winty Kim Tang, your Professor of Nanomaterials, and Guido Bolognese, your Professor of Physical Chemistry. And Guido, how do lateral flow tests use nanoparticles?
1: Yeah, look, a lateral flow test is like a tiny obstacle course for molecules. You load your sample, and if there is like a viral protein or signature protein to the antibody attached to the gold nanoparticle. Now, what is an antibody? It's like a biological lock that attacks specifically to your target molecule. So, and then you have this nanoparticle target molecule pair flowing around, and this pair gets caught by another antibody at the test line, and this is what makes the line red, colored, and visible. In other words, what the gold nanoparticle is doing is staining the target molecule to make it visible to a naked eye.
0: And so then if you've taken, say, your COVID test, the stripe then shows up, or you get two stripes, you've done your COVID test, and it means that you've got COVID.
1: Because if the target molecule is not there, they won't bind to the test line, and you won't see test line coloring. But there is a problem, which is sensitivity. If you have a too little amount of this target molecule, only a small amount will stick to the test line, and the color is too dim to be seen, which is known as false negative problem.
0: So it might tell you haven't got a virus when in fact you have got the virus, but it's not showing up.
1: Exactly.
0: And so we need to know that. And we're used to using them, of course, for, say, COVID tests or for pregnancy tests. But what other diseases are you hoping they could be used for, Tang?
2: This is very, very versatile test. So be it cancer diseases or another infectious disease that's very important for the whole tropical belt in the world, that is dengue. And we really aim to develop the test that is a home test. So very similar like a COVID test. So when the outbreak happening, then people can really do the test at home and no need to go to the hospital. And the advantage of this technique is also for the low and middle income countries because it's very cheap. So I think Guido got a really fantastic new technology that he developed that doesn't require any fancy electronic electrochemistry lab or any PCR lab, and that is using salt.
0: Yeah, so how's it work? You're using salt water.
1: Yeah, so what we found out is that a salty stream of water next to a less salty one, an electric field is generated spontaneously. Now, as a magnet pull an iron object towards it, this electric field can pull an electrically charged gold nanoparticle toward it, slowing them down and accumulating them at the boundary between the stream. So in practice, what we did was to set a salty water stream in a lateral flow test that meets then the water already on the test for the particle to slow down and accumulate at the boundary between the test.
0: That's amazing.
1: So
0: yes.
1: What we did is, to based on this effect, we developed a prototype in our lab that is capable to increase the sensitivity by 5 times. We retain everything that makes a lateral flow test simple, but we just make the chemistry smarter.
0: And all you need is salt. And so are there gold nanoparticles in lateral flow tests?
1: Yes, definitely.
0: You think they'd be expensive?
1: Yeah.
0: Because gold is much more expensive than salt.
1: Yeah, if they're extremely small, means the amount of gold we're losing is extremely small.
0: Oh, so it's an absolutely tiny amount of gold that will do thousands of tests.
1: Yes, it's not the most expensive element in the lateral flow test.
2: Do you know how many particles in 1 mil of the solution?
0: Yes. Oh, in 1 mil? Oh, I don't know. Thousands.
2: Thousand. That 10 to the power of 14, so
0: oh,
2: that means
0: huge.
2: 10,000 billion nanoparticles.
0: Wow.
2: In 1 mil.
0: Wow.
2: So that makes the gold nanoparticle is so inexpensive.
0: I see what you mean. It is the tiniest amount of gold possible. I like the fact that's not the most expensive thing in the lateral flow test. What's the most expensive thing?
2: Antibodies.
1: Yeah, antibodies, etc. Because they have to be designed specifically for the target molecule you're after.
0: This sounds like a really clever process. When do you think this will be able to be used? When will it be on the market?
1: Yeah, that's the fact. So at the moment, to be clear, we are just developed a proof of concept device. We are still working on it. This is ongoing research. For see this product one day in a pharmacy will be about between 5 and 10 years time, closer to 10 years, I would say, because it's really fundamental discovery we have done, which is applicable to all type of lateral flow tests. That's the beauty of it, because we are addressing a fundamental sensitivity issue that is shared across all type of lateral flow tests.
0: Amazing, amazing. Well, thank you so much, Professors Tang and Bolognese from University College London, and very good luck with it.

0: Thank you very
1: Thank
0: much.
1: Thank you. Thank you.
2: You are listening to Health Check from the BBC. I'm Claudia Hammond, and today I'm at the Royal Society Summer Science Exhibition in London, catching up on the latest innovations in medicine with the help of BBC Health and Science correspondent James Gallagher. James, it was really intriguing there to hear about how lateral flow tests can be made more sensitive. And we were talking before about Ebola. Are there lateral flow tests for Ebola?
3: There are rapid tests for some species of Ebola, and that's actually one of the big problems in this outbreak. So if this was an outbreak of the Zaire species of Ebola, then they would have known incredibly quickly that that's what it was, because the rapid tests detect that. The problem is they weren't detecting Bundibugyo, which is the current species in this outbreak. So what's now required is a massive recalibration of the rapid tests in order to actually pick up this species, because at the beginning, they were just seeing that it was, you know, it was a fever, it was a hemorrhagic fever, but that does not narrow it down to just being Ebola. So in the earlier stages of this outbreak, doctors didn't really know what was going on.
2: So at the moment, tests need to be sent away to a lab with trained staff to get the results. What kind of difference would it make if there were tests with instant results that were widely available?
3: It makes an incredible difference, because you'll have noticed, if you've been following the figures through the course of this outbreak, at one point the figures seemed to drop by almost two-thirds, and that was because once the testing capacity increased, you actually realised that lots of cases that you thought or suspected were Ebola actually weren't Ebola, because some of those initial symptoms look very similar to lots of other diseases. Ebola versus early can look very... So we'll identify with Ebola as early as possible to get the correct treatment.
2: Thanks. Health Check, you may have heard of Listeriophage, and these are viruses that can kill back to kind of alternative antibiotic. And James, I'm sure we stood here this time, like you had in your own toilet.
3: Yeah, it was quite a process what we had morning. Left it to brew hours, then collected a sample, washed my hands thoroughly.
2: I'm glad to hear it.
3: Sent it to the laboratory, and they tested it on samples that came from real patients with hard-to-treat infections. So these were urinary tract infections. And they found a phage in there that's been officially designated the Gallagher phage, and because it can kill some of those bacteria that cause urinary tract infections, which is actually pretty incredible when you think that came out of my toilet.
2: Yeah, I think that's something to be really proud of. Well, I'm off to find out about a rather different use for phages, stopping food from spoiling, which can give people food poisoning. In this room, the entire room, which has paintings of the sort of great and good from science in years gone by on the walls, has actually been completely transformed, and it's the digestive system. And so there's this whole series of tunnels, and I'm about to walk under an archway, which is a giant mouth. There are lips and there are teeth coming down, and on the floor there is a big mat with a giant tongue on it. And I've got a piece of chocolate here, a giant piece of chocolate as well, which is about, I don't know, 20 centimetres on each side, I should think. It's a lovely square of chocolate, it's very shiny. I'm going to take that with me through the mouth. I'm going to feed it to this person. Oh, I think they like it. Yes, they go yum yum at the chocolate there. We've gone past the stomach now, and then we're getting to this other tunnel, and this is a huge tunnel, and it's pink. It's brown on the outside, but it's pink inside, and it's the small intestine. And I'm meeting here Revathi Krishnamurthy, who's a research scientist working at the Quadram Institute of Bioscience in Norwich, which is in the east of England. Would you like to step inside the small intestine with me?
4: Yes.
2: And it's amazing in here. It's pink, and the walls are pink and soft. There's lots of lights. Do you recognise this? Does this look like a large intestine to
4: yes,
2: you?
4: Yes, this is more the hind part of our intestine.
2: Tell me, Revathi, what exactly is a bacteriophage?
4: Basically, phages, in short, are phages, are specific viruses that kill only bacteria. Even bacteria, in the sense, they have very specific to one particular strain of bacteria. So their interaction of bacteria and bacteriophages are very narrow, so that we can use them in a targeted approach to kill a specific bacteria if it's a pathogen.
2: Now, the uses that you tend to hear about for phages are in tackling the bacteria causing disease in people, but you're looking at the bacteria in the food that people consume. How could phages be used in the food industry?
4: Oh, that's a great question. That's my recent passion, which I have dwelled into. So the recent project which I finished was to understand the virome of infant healthy gut, and also I'm going to investigate certain projects

0: of Virome in women with endometriosis. And one of the aspects is keeping the food safer. Safer food is very important, right? Like from the farm to the fork, we call it. So we could use phages in that way to kill the foodborne pathogens, to keep the foodborne pathogens away from the food itself at different stages when they are processed. So we could use phages at the time of, you know, processing the food itself and in the food processing environment to keep those pathogens away.
1: And which food, which foods are you looking at?
0: This is in green leaves, like spinach mainly. So we could try and use phages to increase the shelf life of the product.
1: And then I guess if the food lasts longer, then that makes more food available for people to eat and stay healthy.
0: It also reduces the food wastage, which is like economic losses prevented by that.
1: Could it make food safer too and reduce, say, cases of food poisoning?
0: Yes. There are different other projects in our same group where I work. There is one of my colleagues called Hannah who actually is spinning out a company to keep food safe from pathogens, especially the pork and chicken. And there is one more PhD student I closely work with called Eleanor. She actually is looking to keep listeria away from the food. She's looking for phages against listeria monocytogenes.
1: Yes, so serious infection there.
0: Infections. So mainly the people who get affected by that is children and immunocompromised patients, and mainly pregnant women. So that's one of the serious issues that we are trying to tackle.
1: So you'd be deliberately introducing the phages to foods to keep those foods safe and to make them last longer. And I can imagine people wondering whether it's safe to then consume something that's had phages introduced to it.
0: Oh, to answer your question, this is a very good question. Bacteriophages are everywhere, right? They are naturally present. This is one of the most abundant entity in the earth. Wherever you have bacteria, including our gut, there are bacteriophages. And we will also screen for those bacteriophages which are really safe. So I think it is safe to use phages.
1: How long do you think it might be before phages are used commonly in the food industry?
0: The easy part is finding phages and making the cocktail, whatever the cocktail you want, whatever the pathogen you want to keep, it's easy to make. The hardest part is actually to, you know, evaluate its safety and then like to also work closely with the regulatory food safety agencies and then to prove that it's safe. So whatever it's going to come to the market, it's not going to be hit before these regulatory approvals. So we are closing towards that. So it's going to take around maybe a decade from now, I would say.
1: Well, very best of luck with your research, Ravathi Krishnamurthy.
0: Thank you, Claudia.
1: Now, we are surrounded by school children who've come to visit the Summer Science Exhibition, and they're enjoying some of the games they can play on the stands here. And I'll need to find James soon because I need a competitor for a game on the final stand I want to visit today, which is on radiotherapy for cancer, driven by laser beams to make it more efficient. And I'm joined here by Dr. Pat Price, who's visiting Professor of Oncology at Imperial College London. Now, of course, most people have heard of radiotherapy and many listeners may have had it themselves, but how commonly is it used around the world now?
2: Oh, radiotherapy is used, it's needed in half of cancer patients and 4 out of 10 cures, but it's not available around the world. 38 countries don't have any radiotherapy, which is really bad.
1: And what are you looking at that is different from the way that radiotherapy is traditionally done?
2: Well, radiotherapy uses x-rays that are high energy. This one is actually particles. So this is particles that are actually charged, and they can actually hit the DNA of tumour and damage it. And we're looking at how we can make that more effective and more accessible, and there's lots of advantages of it doing it that way.
1: Yeah, what are the advantages? Would it be different for patients?
2: Well, for patients, it is the way that the energy is delivered means we get less radiotherapy to the rest of the body, and it's just very targeted. We also think if we can get the right high energy, it'll do far more damage, and so hopefully cure more tumours.
1: And I've read that possibly you could do it just once, like people might be able to have just one treatment, which kind of seems extraordinary.
2: Wouldn't that be great? Yes, because normally we have to give radiotherapy in short bursts every day so that the normal tissue recovers. This way, hopefully we can be so precise, we just give the energy, it does the business. So that would be great, wouldn't it, for patients?
1: And what would it look like? I mean, do patients still have to be go in a machine and lie down?
2: Yes, radiotherapy is all about getting a patient comfortably in front of a machine that delivers either the x-rays or the ions. And here it will be delivered, hopefully, in a new way of actually sitting up having it. So patients can come in, sit down, have their treatment, and walk out again.
1: So it certainly sounds nicer from the patient's point of view. And how is this different from, say, the proton beam therapy that people sometimes travel hundreds of miles to?
2: Yes. So protons are what we have currently with particles. And there we've got two centres in the UK even, and we've got centres internationally. The Americans have been leading on this. But they're not terribly high energy, and they don't produce as much damage as we could do with the other charged particles, like carbon and helium. And hopefully now we will get an array of charged particles, and with this technique hopefully we can get different energies, different doses, how it's given, different time frames, and actually different particles themselves, so we can actually hopefully individualize the tumor, which particle you would like and best for your tumor. So it's kind of next step on from protons.
1: So could you see this replacing traditional radiotherapy one day?
2: We will always need traditional radiotherapy for many things, but it's for those ones where we need much more precision and they're difficult to treat. So hopefully this just will add to our whole remit of treatments we've got.
1: And the big question is always, how long will it be before this kind of treatment might be actually available in different parts of the world as well?
2: Well, we have some basic carbons, ions around the world at two or three big centres. But the whole point there, you need big colliders and cyclotrons to produce them. So you can only have them a couple of places. This is lasers making them produce in a different way, focused down, so you can sort of miniaturize it, so we could have it in a hospital, which would be great. Now, how long it's going to take depends on how rapidly we can get the funding, hopefully 10-15 years, but in the meantime all the bits we do will help us with our current radiotherapy, how it's going to be developed, how the DNA is damaged. There will be so much to learn along the way. And also the technology for this with the lasers and the plasmids, how we focus it. This will be useful for the semiconductor industry, the defense industry. It's so much physical science and multidisciplinary along the way to produce the good biology as well as a clinical project. So absolutely fantastic.
1: Now, lasers sound expensive, so in the end, could you see this treatment making any difference to those 38 countries you mentioned that haven't even got radiotherapy?
2: Well, we would see this as an addition to current radiotherapy. It would be one of the armamentarium, but at the moment, those countries, you wouldn't even think of having this type of thing. So it means that in the future, when they do get their radiotherapy, then they can have access to this as well. But it does make the point, there's been lack of investment and understanding of radiotherapy. It's so curative, and it's so relatively inexpensive. And we need it. We look after the Global Coalition for Radiotherapy. It's estimated that if every patient in the world got access to radiotherapy, we would save 1 million lives a year.
1: Wow.
2: So it's really, really important.
1: And this is an international project, isn't it?
2: There is some great physical science in here, and the multidisciplinary is great. This is a four-nation project here, and we're building this international centre where we can actually have so much collaboration. A lot of the physicists have been working with CERN, and out of CERN, the work with antimatter has actually produced some of the way to make these plasma focusing for the laser beams. So there is so many knock-ons, and our collaborators in America and Germany and France, so important to get this all, the whole world working on these projects.
1: Well, very best of luck with your research on this. Thank you very much, Dr. Pat Price. And before we go, I know you have a game here for visitors to play, so I'm going to find James Gallagher and then talk to your colleague about how to play that, but thank you. Well, I have found James Gallagher again, and he is back with me now. So, James, I've got a little game for us to play, as is traditional, and it involves balloons. So we've got this big tube, and there's lots of balloons around the bottom of it, and there's a laser. And we're here with Ajit, who's also from Imperial College London. So what is this demonstrating that's linked to how the radiotherapy would work?
3: So this balloon popping device, we use a laser to pop balloons. And in the LARA project, we use a laser to fire onto a target to produce the particles that we want to use.
1: So what have you got here in this tube?
3: Yep, so we have a laser light, and we have the option to put in a balloon, and you can put in a balloon of a different colour, and the game is to pick the colour which will pop or not pop.
1: Okay. Yeah. James, would you like to go first? Which colour would you like to choose?
4: Shall I choose red?
3: You go for red.
4: Gonna give red a go.
3: Oh. Alright.
1: Right, so the balloon is inside the tube.
3: Yeah.
1: James is pumping, the balloon is getting higher and higher. It's getting bigger, it's going under the laser.
3: Yeah.
1: It's going under the laser.
3: Quite a bit of air into the balloon. And we
1: have a couple of
3: lenses here. So that's enough. So what we want to do is we want to bring the balloon up to the focal point of the laser.
4: Yeah.
1: Oh, I can see the green light on top of it.
3: Hold the balloon there. Boom!
1: Why is it makes us jump even when we know it's going to happen?
3: Yeah. Absolutely.
1: So why is it that the red balloon is the one that...
3: Because we are using a green laser, if you've chosen the green balloon looks green because it reflects green light. So it would just reflect the laser light, whereas the red balloon will absorb that, and therefore it absorbs the laser energy and it will pop.
1: Well, thank you very much for that, and very good luck with your research on this.
3: Thank you.
1: Well, thank you so much, James Gallagher, for joining us for Health Check today and guessing the right colour of balloon there. That is it from the Royal Society Summer Exhibition for now. And thanks to the producers, Dan Welsh and Georgia Christie, and our studio engineer today, Jackie Mardram. Now, in a few weeks' time, we'll be recording my other World Service show, The Evidence, and putting your questions on what microplastics are doing to our health to a panel of experts. And we want your questions, so please do send them to us at this email address, the.evidence@bbc.co.uk. I'm Claudia Hammond, and I'll be back with another episode of Health Check at the same time next week. Bye for now.
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7: 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Why live in darkness when the light of God's word has solutions? Kakra is a teacher of the word who also ministers with miracles and the prophetic anointing. Now, today's message. Welcome to today's broadcast. Kakra has been sharing an eye-opening series titled Smart Choices You Must Make When Life Gives You Options, under the subtitle Practical or Theory. Yesterday, we learned that practical decisions must be workable and realistic. Today, Kakra continues by showing us how faith, personal effort, and flexibility work together to produce results. Come along.
8: So, what it means then is that when it comes to faith, number one, you must be sure that this is the will of God. And anytime that God also, I've seen the Bible, he wants you to believe him for something spectacular, he will give you a spectacular sign most of the time. If what he's trying to tell you to do is very spectacular, like Moses went and tell Pharaoh, let my people go. Look, he will send an angel to come into a bush to come and talk to you. He will tell you, put your rod down. It will turn into a snake. You will see it. Like Jesus, you are going to the cross. The heavens will open. A dove will descend. Things will happen. Small, small, small things, fine. But serious things, no. They are usually backed with a supernatural sign. Why? Because they are very risky. Very, very, very, very risky. So that's one side of the argument. So you must make sure that it's the will of God. But even aside from the thing being the will of God, you must also realize that as a practical means realistic. It is real. You must know that there is an active part that you play. You, the person. There's a very active, practical part that you must play, combined with the supernatural, for the thing to be real. Because faith is also very real, and it deals with things that don't exist. Let me give you an example. Take Jesus.

three. There are nine of them. So you can imagine how much water you have to go to the well, go and fetch, and come and fill that. So it was not just faith. They actually had to also combine works with the faith. Do whatever has to be, what was required, so that what they were desiring will become real. It was not like the water just came from the well itself. Those days, there are no taps. You have to walk to the river and come back. We can imagine how many trips they had to make using effort. So based on their effort, their work, and they did all that they could do. And when they finished doing all that they could do, that was when at the last point, the Bible says, the ruler of the feast tasted the water which was made wine, and he called the bridegroom. And in verse 10, he said, every man at the beginning that set forth good wine. When men have well drunk, and that which is well. What I want to say is that for you to take a realistic decision, there may be a faith element of it. But remember that with every faith element, first of all, it must be the will of God. The more difficult it is, the more you will need some kind of sign. Or the more dangerous it is, the more you need some kind of sign. Then aside from that, you have to do all you can do by yourself. For it to be realistic. So they didn't just sit down and say, water is turning into wine. No, they had to get the water pot. They had to carry all the, they had to go to the river. They had to carry the water. They had to come and fill it. They had to fill to the brim. They had to fetch the thing in cups. They had to serve it. When they served it, that was when the water turned into wine. So what I'm trying to say is that when I say realistic, there can be a combination of faith. But remember, when it comes to faith, make sure that whatever you are talking about is the will of God. If the stakes are high, God will give you a supernatural. Then also make sure that because for it to be realistic, you must do all you can do till you get to the point where you can do no more. And when you get to the point where you can do no more, that's when the grace of God takes over. But until your strength is finished, God's grace will never come. He'll be waiting for you. That's why Paul said, 2 Corinthians 13:8, my grace is sufficient for you. My strength is made perfect in weakness. So until you exert all your resources and energy where now you are weak, you have nothing, you won't see God's grace. You must do all you can. And that's what makes it realistic. So you can't just say, I'm believing God for something. You're just lying down. You don't do anything. You're just lying down drinking yogurt. Then it's not realistic. There is no miracle that Jesus worked that the people didn't do so. When Peter's net, he caught a lot of fish. They had to go into the boat, row into the sea, cast the net, throw it into the sea, pull it in. There is something. So realism, faith doesn't mean that you just sit around. No. It means you do all you can do so that whatever you are believing God for, it will become real. And God will step in and do his part. Hallelujah. Let me close with the last one. Flexibility. Tell somebody flexibility. For us to be practical, we need to be very flexible in our minds. When we are not flexible in our minds, we will not think of a new solution to existing problems. New solutions to existing problems. Recently, as we are building this Elias Center, as we are going up, the room height is getting taller and taller. And as we're doing the scaffolding, we're using bamboo to do the scaffolding. But the bamboos as props. Now, they have a certain height. Certain height, they stop. So we have to extend them. So I took Reverend Edwin. I said, look, let's think about how we are going to extend bamboo, one on top of the other, so that we don't have to go and buy a scaffolding or something. Let's think about it. So that this bamboo that is there, we will not even throw even one away. But you see, it's a practical decision, something that will work, that will not cost us money. But it demands a very flexible mind. That's something we have never done before. Our mind is flexible. We have not done some before.

0: How can it be done? Once we have this flexible mind, we are being practical. It means that our bamboo will not go to waste. We can save the money. We don't have to spend more money. And what we are doing, it will work because of that. We had discussions, everything. We came out with a solution. Oh, we extended the bamboos. The bamboos, they are like Goliath.
1: Oh.
0: And we finished the work. So it requires us to have a very flexible mind. Because if our mind is set that this is the way something is done, then as soon as we get to the point where we can't do it, that means that now the thing won't work again. But it's not working because of the thing. So for things to work, you need a flexible mind. Somebody can decide, I'll buy a bicycle. My office is not far. I will ride to the office. But you see, if I don't have a flexible mind, I say, but I will little children or what? You see. But it demands a very flexible mind. Otherwise, we can't be practical. There will be no new solution. In 1 Corinthians chapter 9, let's Paul say, I am made all things, 1 Corinthians 9:19, to all men that I might by all means save some. He said, for me, I'm flexible. To the Jew, I became a Jew. He said, my mind is so flexible that for me to read Jews, when I see Jews, I'm a Jew. To them that are under the law, as under the law. So when I meet the people who are under the law of Moses, I also behave as someone who is under the law of Moses. And then I'm able to reach out to them. To them that are without law, that's the people, they don't follow any laws. I became as one without law, but under the law to Christ. So he was saying that I was not lawless, but I was under the law to Christ. So he says Christ himself has a law. Do you know the law of Christ? It's love. Love. That's the law that the new law that Jesus came with. John 13:34. A new commandment I give unto you. And you love one another. Moses gave 613. Jesus gave only one. It's called the law of Christ. So Paul said, for me, I'm flexible. I just changed like that. So that I can reach as many people as possible. Christ. You know, when I was a pastor in Kuma, that's when I learned how to preach in. Why? Because I thought about it that I am in Ashanti land. I'm a pastor there. Most people are speaking Chi. If I don't learn how to preach in, it would be like me going to Japan and preaching in English. I won't reach anybody. So those days, I went and got Resurrection Power. The Chi Sermon. I listened to the Chi Sermons for a period. And I bought a Chi Bible. So, you know, because in the Bible, words are very strange. They are not normal, everyday words, like circumcision. If I say circumcision, do you know the word it is, circumcision? It's so true. That's circumcision. If I say cloud, they say, and a cloud appeared. But these are words are actually in the tree Bible. But you must study it. So I studied it very carefully. If I read the English, I read the tree. I read the English. I got to know all the technical words in tree. Because I'm a pastor, I want my church to grow. I don't want to speak English. I want the church to grow. I'm not here for English. I'm here for the church to grow. That's why I'm here. So I gave myself to the language. And by the grace of God, I had a large church.
2: Thank you for joining us. Today we learned that practical decisions require a combination of faith, personal effort, and a flexible mindset to achieve success. Be sure to tune in next time as we continue this impactful series on making smart choices.
3: If you are here today, you don't know Jesus as your personal Lord and Savior, and you want to give your life to Jesus, pray this prayer after me. Say, Lord Jesus, today I repent of my sins. Please forgive me. Come and live in my heart. I believe that you died for me. Be the Lord and Master of my life. Thank you, Jesus, for coming into my life. Amen.
2: My brother finally got a job. Dear Kakra, my brother had been unemployed since 2012. Despite many applications and years of waiting, no opportunity seemed to come his way. I wrote to you asking for prayer, and you prayed that God will grant him mercy and favor. To the glory of God, he has now received an appointment letter and has begun work with a reputable institution in Ghana. After years of disappointment, God opened a door that no man can shut. My family and I are grateful to you for your prayers. God bless you.
4: Hi, my name is Kakra Bading, and I want to tell you something very important. When I first gave my life to Jesus, an unshakable hunger grew within me. I long to truly know him. I turn to the Bible, eager to absorb its wisdom. Yet many parts felt out of reach. Passages like this person begat that person seemed puzzling, and books like Hosea left me wondering about their relevance. Commentaries offered insight, but their complexity often made understanding harder rather than easier. Now, after more than 30 years of working with Christ, everything has finally come together. The deeper I've grown in the faith, the clearer His Word has become. I've realized a beautiful truth. The Bible was written for everyday people. Fishermen, carpenters, seekers, not just scholars and theologians. This commentary is designed to make Scripture simple, presenting God's Word in its proper context so that anyone, even a child, can understand it and apply it to daily life. May the Holy Spirit open your heart to behold wondrous things out of His law. Get this book. It will change your life. God bless you.
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3: 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You're free to come and object, it is your right pour nga ñew object ci waaw nañ len ko defé nonu. 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
3: 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Ma ngi won North Bank and I saw that chaos.
6: Wow,
3: 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So it becomes chaotic. So it's a process. 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
4: La wax waaw.
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4: problème.
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4: 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Wa su passé we just give 14 days la from the 7th mm-hmm. of July, mm-hmm. that's on Tuesday,
3: yeah. mm-hmm.
4: to the 28th.
3: Okay.
4: That's the time you have this time mm-hmm. to go around, mm-hmm. check the voters list, mm-hmm. check who is not a Gambian, mm-hmm. who is a minor, mm-hmm. and who is so and so and so.
3: Mm-hmm.
4: Go to our offices,
3: mm-hmm.
4: Hmm?
3: Mm-hmm. Okay.
4: Take the form and fill it and mm-hmm. drop it there.
3: Mm-hmm.
4: When the revising court has reached, mm-hmm. we call you, you mm-hmm. come for the revising court
3: mm-hmm.
4: and come with your evidence.
3: Mm-hmm.
4: Correct evidence to show that, yes, mm-hmm. what I'm saying about Kumba or Fatu or Mariama or mm-hmm. Ibrahim or Lamin mm-hmm. is true.
3: Mm-hmm.
4: He or she is not a Gambian.
6: Do verbally.
4: No, 999. Uh-huh. No, you have to come with evidence.
6: They call me, you're not going to protestify. What is the evidence?
4: Yeah.
6: Okay.
4: You have to show your evidence mm-hmm. so that they will know that, yes, what Dibasi or Fatu is saying about Kumba or Lamin or Binta
3: mm-hmm.
4: is true.
3: Mm-hmm.
4: It's not that, yes, I will just stand here and say, yes, mm-hmm. the time Lamin's or Mariama's father was coming from any other country
3: mm-hmm.
4: to come to the Gambia, mm-hmm. I was here.
3: Mm-hmm.
4: That's mm-hmm. not an correct evidence.
6: Oh, that's clear.
4: Yes.
6: That's clear. Mm-hmm. Okay, the number to call to be part of the program is 273-9939. 273-9939. My number is the program. I'm going to call the program. I'm going to call the line. Hello?
7: Hello? How are you? I'm
6: going to call the line.
7: Okay. I'm going to go to the house. He is not a Gambian.
3: Mm-hmm.
7: And then, yeah, some revising court and the person didn't appear. The accused didn't appear. So, in that whether IEC will struck off that person's name or not, like some other accused, you are not a Gambian. So, prove and kill this thing. And then, court, basic court, if you are them revising court, because that's likely what would happen. So, Satru Munchilisbi, and then Mane Do Gambian, and then court be Yewulo. Whether true and be, then Aneka Kilisbi, and then go stop off.
6: Okay.
7: Don't love God.
4: Okay. 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
4: ite me evidence
6: odi
4: imanna
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4: no fasi apia dro. Because now I'm happy at Kito Fengenola.
6: I'm only in Ninka. So Nathan or Marim Mang appear. Still now, what voters card may I assert is valid for attack at
4: the I'm a terrible. It may be a Fenko case samba. In the present.
6: Okay.
4: In the present.
6: But Nathan Yafo, Altada Kito, item on Mabeji. There is no fit of Fengal.
4: Follow. For neither from Mabet, I evidence all funding. 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
6: Fo manna.
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6: so nata nga ma abi in court
8: magistrate will handle the case
6: okay so IEC has nothing to do with that.
8: Yes, the magistrates are handling the revised
6: Mr.
8: reports.
6: Mr. Kanyin ko yamule ko IEC has nothing to do with that. Yes. Magistrate lebo handle la.
8: Sai wala ba handle.
7: No, no. Woman correct. Woman correct. Man songola.
6: Okay.
7: Yeah.
6: All right, thank you.
7: IEC la lu amang men ngendap IEC la ngay power so ka moto dundi o ka bonni ni my court ya afenge ngenda. I don't know. Anyway.
6: Okay, thank you. All right.
7: All right.
6: Okay. Atedal still now atema
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4: iba kuma na nama apia den nyaje nyi mol ko magistrate will do something they can send people to go and arrest him, for example, Kanatina. Yalo basic kenole.
6: Oh, okay.
4: The magistrate will bully. Tell leba decide la. Yes.
6: True.
4: This is what we are going to do because we have been calling him. He's not appearing. So this is his address. This is his location and other all those things. Altalia, amutanalia nati na. So ni anati. Then he's have to take him to the government. Kaito ni sa mutabulu ni atara ni evidence sol militandi. Come like Tonya. 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
6: 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Hello?
9: Wow, mangwe the same program bi van.
6: Thank you.
9: Why Lena Moma Jaasi IEC?
6: Wow.
9: Yen, you are not an independent somebody. Yen, President Bimotan SMG Tekova. So, yen, Nakangyan Muna decided fairness on this electoral come together, explain in a well, for Nadeb court, for magistrate, didn't need for Mudeb Mill. Amga, it's making things difficult.
6: Okay.
9: Amga, because Lundaka Dafa Am Yon, Dafa Am Principle.
6: Okay.
9: Understand, I Fungian neutral, Fungian Japa Lenu Tampu, New Melsone, non citizens are not registered. Fungian Def Lulu. Why so then talk a politics? We don't know how to say it. Because how I didn't want to explain, have you? We have seen that. We have seen foreigners having our documents. This Nanko, why Solen Ko Buga by a magistrate? Magistrates, they cannot do that.
4: Okay.
9: Please.
6: Jerejef.
9: Thank you. Thank you.
3: Oh. Okay, Jerejef. Fatou Nasso, like. Last week, no one named me. They go my Benjigan call fee. What now? They basi mane kone. I am not seeing the woman coming forward as a gender officer of the IEC. Man luma buga just more women are participating in politics, inclusivity like wah and the PWDs. Why just my Benjigan call fee? So my guess jigen ye please time on balan yo jige fee ne. Ramo buga at least nyar nyete jigen you call time and you contribute si program. Please jigen again as elen can contribute. Hamga. Politics style, everybody should be in, it should be inclusive. Nyep dan ci am cadre. Please call len.
4: Okay. All right. Okay. Ki numéro.
6: Call abi.
4: Ah, call. Okay.
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4: Magistrate moy decide.
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4: Very simple.
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3: 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we work with stakeholders you don't want to know we are independent in our work. When we are doing our work, we do it transparently, with transparency and integrity and fairness. 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
8: Wow, it's going to be a process.
6: Process la.
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8: 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No, go to the take the evidence. 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
8: 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Bu féké né ñëwul tamit the courts will decide. Court bi mo na wax legui ki o nañ ko call nañ ko def nañ lu neka te ki is in a concrete evidence. The court will see.
6: Mm-hmm.
8: Will do it. Then suñ paré suñ wayen IC jël len card bi wala gene delete len ko ci system bi they will delete it.
6: Okay.
8: Wow, legui why court bi has to do that?
6: Sorry.
8: So li ñun suñ bëgge delete be paré we don't have the right to delete. Xam nga IC ñun su réss ñu yobu ñu court. So we don't have to take the law into our own hands. We have to wait. Yes.
6: All right, 273-9939, 273-9939, moy number bi. 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
6: 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Allo, West Coast Radio.
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11: 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Thank you.
12: Okay, thank you.
11: Yeah, calling from
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17: Thank you.
16: Okay.
18: Jambon.
16: Okay.
17: Network.
16: Network.
18: Wow. I'm lying for a to punk also came with him. So that's like to make a lease. Whenever you come in, Kate Ben Light or the Bokal Yum Chenchen. 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
16: Okay, wa baxna mamboy jerejef mamboy ci sa contribution bi ci programme bi ndik line bi taxul ko leer bu ba waye appreciate nañ sa contribution bi ci programme

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3: Dinul ma ila control nya
1: is it about election
3: no it's not about election last week before last alia program of on radio
1: woni IEC program of clint
3: no ko mbela fula furale o program alia murun nda ko dante no because it's very important
1: for
3: that thing na dinul la ko ka ka tay no
1: it be deviate can from the okay no problem ta but thank you very much for your suggestion
3: yeah
1: all right thank you we are talking about election voters card lañ nek di watane but thank you very much pa that shows that program won you
0: kumata la ha
1: yeah I think fatu barare program won you host the last okay. time
2: mm-hmm.
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0: year of June 2026. This sad news is extended to the family of late Aji Kombe Mbai and family, late Aji Yaseijang and family, late Tamsir Demba Mbai and family, late Alhaji Babu Samba and family, late Sena Bufai and family, late Dudunjai and family, late Aisatumbub Sen and family, Aruna Sidiba and family of Senegal, Bach Sambanjai and family, Njok and family. The Fidao will be held on Saturday, the 4th of July 2026 at 1 p.m. at the Independence Drive Mox Banjul. The burial will take place at 2 p.m. at the Old Joswang Cemetery. Condolences will be received at the mother's residence, Wuling Kama. May Allah subhanahu wa ta'ala forgive her shortcomings, widen her grief, and grant her Jannatu Fidaus and her family and loved ones to give them sabar during this difficult time. I mean, we'll take the commercials right after that. Lamin Cham will continue his program. Do stay tuned on West Coast Radio 92.1 FM, broadcasting live from Kutu West.
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0: Health Commission, which is the state government agency that is responsible for kind of boots on the ground management, had their people in place the next morning.
1: A 20-kilometer containment zone was set up there and around other infestation sites that emerged later. Movement restrictions were also put in place to allow the agency to check all of the animals within those zones.
0: And any animal that a rancher might want to move out of that infestation site, out of that area, must be examined and treated and receives a certificate of movement. And we're doing that in order to try and contain these infestations, because the fly itself doesn't move very far. It's animal movements that have historically allowed screwworm to move across Texas into other states in the U.S.
1: USDA announced an immediate drop of 4 million infertile male flies a week onto the containment zones to find females who can only mate once. But prevention efforts were underway long before the first case was detected.
0: So the sterile insect technique is the only proven way to eradicate this pest. And the USDA has been releasing sterile flies across Mexico for the past 18 months, trying to slow the northern progression of the fly.
1: Now it's touched down in Texas again.
0: We may never know why it escaped the quarantine area in the Darien Gap on the eastern end of Panama. We are seeing that these are likely very few flies that have established themselves in Texas. And with the sterile releases that are happening, if we maintain our animal movement restrictions and our ranchers are cooperative with this, we should be able to even eliminate these infestations and return Texas to screwworm free within a few months.
1: Texas is the biggest cattle state in the U.S., so the outbreak there raised wider concerns. It prompted the Canadian Food Inspection Agency to put temporary import restrictions on livestock, including horses, which were in affected areas 21 days before their planned border crossing date. There have also been questions about what the New World screwworm might mean for consumers.
0: There is absolutely no food safety issue with this fly. It's a parasitic fly, and when an infestation is found, that animal is treated, the wound is cleaned. If necessary, it's given antibiotics and makes a full recovery. So you will never see this fly in the food supply. It's not a disease. Now, if it were to get large enough and cause some other challenges, it's possible it could impact the cost of beef, which is already quite high in the U.S., but we are quite a ways away from that. You know, we have a great many more tools available to us this time than we didn't have in the 1980s, a lot better animal drugs. We have communication tools like the internet. We have a much more engaged public in many respects. But we also have other challenges like higher wildlife populations that occurred because we eliminated the fly 44 years ago, and the wildlife populations have surged. We also have a lot of feral dogs in South Texas, and they could be harboring this fly.
1: And you actually met with the rancher that had the first case, is that correct?
0: I did, and the animal is doing fine. He was showing me pictures of it on his phone. And I was on a call with the Secretary of Agriculture, and she said the animal is doing perfectly fine and should make a full recovery.
2: Part 4, A Fly in the Ointment.
3: The top priority by far is the increase of number of sterile flies available to target the population.
1: Rui Manuel Cardoso Pereira is head of the Insect Pest Control Section at the joint FAO and IAEA Center of Nuclear Techniques in Food and Agriculture, based in Vienna, Austria. The center, established by the Food and Agriculture Organization of the United Nations and the International Atomic Energy Agency, assists countries in using nuclear science and the sterile insect technique to control major crop and disease-transmitting pests.
3: It took about 40 years to eradicate all southern U.S., Mexico, and Central America until Panama. And now the fly, in about 3 years, a bit more than 3 years, reinvade all the region. And there is a lack of knowledge by the new vets how to deal with the situation. Also, there is no enough sterile flies available at the moment. The only facility that exists now in Panama, it do not produce enough flies to retain the fly to go towards north. And because the production is only of about 100 million sterile flies per week.
1: So right now, there's only one place in the world that can breed and sterilize New World screwworms. The US and Panama run it together. But more plants are in progress in Mexico and the state of Texas.
3: The authorities from those countries are running and they know the urgency. What I know from, for example, the refurbished facility in Mexico is expected to be full operating, produce another 100 million by the end of 26, will be inaugurated very soon. And then the Texas facility is already starting its construction, and the goal is that to start to produce flies in 27.
1: The long-term aim for the Texas facility is 300 million a week, because sterile male screwworms don't live for long.
3: The lifespan is quite short. We are talking about a week, which means that that is why the releases, when occur, they are done once a week to cover all the entire area and to replace, let's say, all the sterile flies that have been gone in that week period to keep the pressure of steriles in the area.
4: And is it possible to know how many sterile flies will be needed, not only to sort of deal with outbreaks, but to keep things under control?
3: Yeah, we are talking about the numbers that the initial eradication campaign uses, which was about 500 million when they were dealing with the southern U.S. states and later with Mexico. And that period, that number of flies will be approximately what will be needed today, because the situation is quite similar. The use of the sterile insect technique is not a silver bullet, is not a standalone technology, needs to be integrated with other control methods to turn it much more efficient.
1: So returning to our main question, can the New World screwworm be stopped? Yes, it was driven out of the US and Mexico and stayed away for years. Releasing millions of sterile flies to shrink the parasite population over time is just one part of the response. It also needs containment, medication, and as our expert witness in Texas, Professor Philip Kaufman notes, rigorous human surveillance.
5: It is a very important pest, and we want people to know it's here. We want people to look at their animals so that we can find it early. The earlier you find an infestation, the more likely the animal will recover fully, and the more likely we are going to be able to eliminate it.
1: This episode of The Inquiry was written and presented by me, Charmaine Cozier. The producer was Jill Collins, researcher Amelia Cox, editor Tom Bigwood, and technical producer Craig Boardman.
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9: 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Before that, on Business Daily, what happened to Nike? We'll look at how the world's biggest sports brand lost its edge and whether it can bounce back. 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
10: BBC News with Sue Montgomery. A man who was trapped for a week in rubble after twin earthquakes in Venezuela has been pulled out alive. Hernan Gil was buried under the ruins of the shopping centre, where he worked as a security guard in the coastal city of Catia-la-Mar. Teams from seven countries worked around the clock to remove him from the structure. At least 21 people are now known to have died in Russia's massive overnight drone and missile attack in Kyiv. Emergency services are sifting through collapsed residential blocks ripped apart in the barrage. Britain's Prime Minister Keir Starmer has apologised for the role of the state in forced adoptions in the decades after the Second World War. An inquiry concluded that government decisions shaped the environment in which unmarried mothers were often shamed into putting babies up for adoption. Syrian state media say there's been a bomb blast inside a crowded cafe in central Damascus. It's killed at least five people. There are multiple injuries. Police in Thailand are trying to establish how an 11-year-old boy managed to steal his parents' pickup truck and crash into a group of pilgrim monks. Eight of them were killed and more than 20 injured. A pilot who crashed his plane into Beijing's tallest building last week did so for personal reasons. Chinese investigators say the 66-year-old suffered anxiety and chronic insomnia and had expressed a wish to end his life. India has asked WhatsApp to hold off on a new feature that lets users connect via usernames instead of sharing their phone numbers. The government says it could increase cybercrime in what is the app's biggest market, with more than 850 million users. BBC News.
11: This week, we're talking about the global sports brand Nike. For decades, it wasn't just any sports brand, it was the sports brand, a global symbol of winning, with 26 pairs of shoes still sold every single second. What a number that is. Athletes wore it to dominate their sport. Kids wore it to dream to be athletes. But somewhere along the way, things have started to slip. A once market dominator slowly turned into a laggard. This year alone, its stock price has dropped by 35%. So this week we're asking, how did Nike, the company built on winning, become the one everyone thinks is losing? Welcome back to Business Daily. I'm Rahul Tandon here in the studio in the UK.
12: I'm Michelle Fleury in New York.
13: And I'm Will Bain in the UK as well, alongside Rahul.
11: I know Will's very excited. We can see him there with his England football top on.
13: Well, but we're part prop, part ready. Because we are recording right before the England DRC World Cup game. So by tomorrow, you might know whether I'm crying or cartwheeling through Piccadilly in central London.
11: We're not going to discuss who's going to win the World Cup. I think we all know it's going to be France. Sorry about that, Will.
13: It's looking likely.
11: But of course, when you think of a big sporting occasion, you do think of big sporting brands, and none bigger than Nike. Founded in 1964 by former athlete Phil Knight and his coach Bill Bowman, they started bringing in shoes from Japan and selling them out of the back of the car at athletics meeting. They rebranded as Nike in 1971, which of course named after the Greek goddess, and the rest is history. It's become the biggest sports clothing brand in the world. Here's a question to start off for both of you. You know the famous swoosh on the Nike shoes that I know Will is wearing today? Other brands are available, of course. How much do you think they paid for that bit of iconic marketing?
13: Oh my God, I'm terrible at quizzes. I'll start with $500,000.
12: Oh, I'm going under that. $70,000?
11: Okay, let's hear the answer from the founder of Nike, Phil Knight.
14: There was a graphic arts student at Portland State that had done some work for us, and she charged $2 an hour, and we said, how about coming up with a logo
12: Not
14: for the
12: close.
14: Shoe? And she spent 17 and a half hours on it, so it cost us $35.
11: There we go. You weren't that far away because they gave her 500 shares, which I think now are worth probably a lot more than the amount that both of you quoted there. And so that's the swoosh. But for those who haven't followed the history of the brand, this has changed the world that we live in, hasn't it, Michelle?
12: Yeah, I mean, you know, if you think back to every decade since the 70s, Nike has been associated with some of the biggest names in sports. So back when it was started, there was Steve Prefontaine in the US, the first athlete to sign with Nike. He was a runner. Then in the 80s, of course, that's when you got Nike going into basketball. So Michael Jordan, of course. And then, you know, the 80s, 90s, aughts, that's when you start to see figures like Tiger Woods, Serena Williams in tennis, you know, all of the kind of big names for every decade. And of course, now we were just talking about the football, you know, Cristiano Ronaldo was one of their first big football signings back in the day.
11: So here we have a company that managed to dominate sportswear along with Adidas for many, many years. We, across the world now, whenever I go to India, everybody's in a gym, everybody's trying to get fitter, everybody's running. So results out on Tuesday, I presume with the fitness boom, this is a company that should be booming?
12: Well, look, you know, the reason you and I, well, all three of us are talking about this today is the company is in a bit of a funk, to put it mildly, and they're trying to kind of turn things around. So that's the context here. And against that, no surprise, you know, the earnings were a bit of a stinker, not as bad as they could have been, but they were boosted by a huge tariff refund in the last 3 months. Still, they are struggling, despite the fact that they are still the world's biggest sport shoemaker.
13: And not a short-term funk either, Michelle, we should say. That, I mean, that's the whole point that right. Elliot Hill, who we'll come on to talk about, I'm sure, the chief exec now, was brought back, right, to try and sort of get them out of this funk, put the jump leads on this company and get it going again.
11: So was there a moment or was there a person that suddenly meant that Nike wasn't cool anymore, that it was beginning to struggle? What's caused this?
12: Well, I mean, I think you started to get rumblings of trouble back in 2006. And back then it was a guy called Mark Parker who was the boss. And, you know, that was the period when Tiger Woods was having his personal problems. You had Lance Armstrong going through the doping stuff. Then Nike was also hit with a discrimination scandal and accusations of being too much of a boys' club. And so ultimately that led eventually to kind of the company losing a bit of focus, taking its eye off the ball, to keep with the football metaphors. And by 2020, they sort of brought in this guy called John Donahoe to sort of try and refocus the company again or revive its fortunes. But, you know, here's someone who had never worked in retail, never sold a shoe, who came from eBay and was sort of said, right, here are the keys, here's Nike, go at it.
13: And the eBay bit is really important, right? Because that was their two bets, Rahul, right? And we talked about this last week. One of those bets was kind of play the hits, sweat the stuff that you think people really like. So they made loads and loads of versions of shoes that they thought were popular. The other half of it was this direct-to-consumer model. So that, as Michelle says, John Donahue coming in from eBay, they thought, we need to skip the retailers, cut them out. We don't need to see them take a bit any of our margin. We'll sell it direct to all our customers. All people want to do is shop on the internet anymore. And they turned out to be wrong about that bet too.
11: Yes, they did, didn't they? So what do you do in those situations? You probably bring somebody else new in, and they had that experience of bringing in a tech guy to run a shoe company. When we say it aloud, doesn't seem like the best idea. They've gone back to tradition now, haven't they?
12: Well, but Raul, just to push back a bit, remember 2020 was the year of the pandemic. And so initially it did look like a smart bet, you know, because no one was doing physical shopping. So for a period, it actually looked like a genius move. The problem is, you know, we all started going back out in the world and wanted sort of physical experiences again and tactile and shopping in person. And that's really when it all started to go wrong. And of course, it kind of came to a head in, what was it? I think it was, wasn't it 2024, Will, when the stock plunged?
13: Yeah. And also to amplify Michelle's point, It's more that it's got stuck in the mud and lost its way rather than necessarily like completely losing any ability to understand at all what consumers wanted, as Michelle says.
11: As you said there, lots of challenges, and they have a new man who's trying to sort out those challenges. Quite a big job from what both of you are saying. Tell us a little bit about him, Will.
13: Well, I think he's kind of Michelle did this great rags to riches bottom of the ladder story with Josh D'Amaro and Disney last week. Can I have a crack at this? I'm not sure how many minutes this is going to take up, but you guys have probably seen this, and maybe some of our listeners did too. When Elliot Hill, the new chief exec, got his job as the chief exec of Nike, his CV on the sort of business networking site LinkedIn went viral. And here we go. I'm going to try and read some of these from the top. 1988, intern, apparel sales till 1990. Sales sports graphics, 1990. Team sales, 1991. Sales representative in 1994 till 1996. He then became a manager in that division, went to another division there. Vice president of Europe, vice president, general manager. You're getting the kind of sense here, aren't you? When we're 2004 at this point. Then he was vice president for the entire US in 2005. Then he has a little break on his LinkedIn, doesn't tell us what he did. Perhaps he sat on the beach for a bit, but only between 2005 and 2006. And he goes on from there again to have another five different jobs in the intervening 14 years before going off to work for the barbecue company, Weber, and then being brought back in again there as well. So in terms of a sort of climbing the ladder, as Michelle says, I mean, that is a long ladder. That's like those ones, if anybody's old enough to remember, the kind of things at the side of school gyms that you've got to climb up with ridiculous numbers of rungs on them. It feels like Elliot Hill's been up that one.
11: When I looked at the figures yesterday, and this was what struck me the most, were the China figures. Sales down 17%. That's actually better than what they expected, 20%. And let's bring in a very famous basketball player now, Steph Curry, because I think he sums up one of the problems facing Nike, because he recently announced his new shoe deal.

0: Sneakers that I believe in, that will continue to deliver at the highest level. The future of Curry Brand is with Li Ning.
1: A lot of people may not have heard of that company. They've taken a lot of Nike's customers in China. Now they're looking at the rest of the world as well. And that is one of the problems, isn't it? They are losing numbers at a rapid rate in China, Michelle. Why is that?
2: Yeah, I mean, this is or was the fastest growing market for Nike, certainly back in 2021, generating $8 billion in annual revenue back then. Now that revenue is on the downward trajectory, and Elliot Hill basically made clear he's, you know, recognises the importance of the market. He was quoted speaking to investors when the company released earnings, saying, "We've got to get back to growth in China. We have to be more premium and culturally relevant." And that's part of the problem they had. They had too much inventory. Typical, you know, US company, to clear old inventory, you start discounting. But here's the thing, for a luxury conscious Chinese customer, you start doing that, I mean, the message it sends is, well, how you know, luxury is this? And so that was one of the missteps they made that kind of alienated customers.
3: And I think I can say this further away from the United States than Michelle is as well, that there's clearly some politics at play here too, Rahul, right? If you have a trade war with a country for best part of a decade at this point, you are going to push people at home. And we've seen it in other countries, right? In Canada, about buying American alcohol or whatever. Mm-hmm. You are going to push people to make perhaps more what they would see as patriotic or nationalistic choices. And we're seeing that in loads of sectors in China where, okay, tariffs are coming. We're going to try and make Western brands really expensive to sell there, not just American ones, but there could be anything else. And the Chinese consumer has gone, you know what, actually, we'll turn to homegrown companies.
1: Phil Knight said 1 billion people, 2 billion feet. That was his idea of the size of the Chinese market, not quite working out as well as he hoped at this point in time. One of the things on Elliot Hill's plate to deal with, what has he been saying? Let's hear what he said to the Wall Street Journal.
4: I think people know that I care deeply about this place, that, and they respect the years of experience that I have here. It can overwhelm you, anybody, if you try to go, hey, we got to fix everything all at once. But what I tried to do is go back to what is essential to Nike, and that is putting the athlete back at the center of everything that we do.
1: I listened to that, and I know you like your sports, Will, and it sounds good, but what does he mean?
3: That they felt that they got a bit too fashion conscious when I was talking about sweating the hits, just becoming a retro fashion retailer that you might see on any high street or shopping mall anywhere you are in the world, rather than being a go-to for if you're serious about your sport, if you want some new trainers to play tennis, as Michelle was talking about the great tennis players they've sponsored, or to play basketball with your mates, or perhaps some new football boots, that perhaps you weren't thinking of the company in that way. You weren't thinking of its great links to its great star talent in the pro athlete division. You were thinking, they sell cool trainers in my local shopping mall, perhaps cheaper than anybody else, and I want to wear them when I go out with my mates. And so trying to move back from that, I suppose, being a sort of mid-market fashion brand to be more of a, well, this is a high-end sports brand that also happens to do cool stuff because you like the kind of athletes that we work with.
1: You're listening to Business Daily here on the BBC World Service. We're asking the question, can Nike become cool once again? Now, if you are a big sporting company like Nike, big sporting events like the Men's Football World Cup, we'll use the word soccer because we do have Michelle with us as well, should be an important moment.
5: The kids ready, I'm ready.
6: Guys, what are you doing?
1: We touched on this at the beginning.
3: It's like a film, isn't it?
1: It's a little bit, isn't it? Go on, tell us who's in it.
3: Well, there's every footballer that's sponsored by Nike that you can think of, Erling Haaland, Kylian Mbappe, all those kind of people. But then also, like, non-footballers, Channing Tatum, as Michelle was saying a minute ago, the American actor, spends a lot of time sat next to Erling Haaland in the advert. ASAP Rocky, the singer, is in there. Kim Kardashian makes an appearance at some point. I'm not quite sure what she's doing. She's sort of watching on.
1: Let us ask then, that ad, lots of big stars in it, football stars, entertainment stars Is it working? Is Nike having a good World Cup? Are they having a France-style World Cup at the moment, Will?
3: Well, it helps that they make France's shirt, doesn't it?
1: It's a nice shirt. I like it.
3: And particularly the away one. The mint one's nice. And they make the Norway one, as we were saying, with Erling Haaland as well. So, yeah, they're having it. But it looks like they're in a downhill race. The two big kind of companies, Adidas and Nike, again, with Argentina and Spain, made by Adidas, and perhaps France, and maybe you'd say Portugal or Brazil on the other side, made by Nike. But it's just a huge, huge moment, isn't it? These kind of ones for getting people, you know, it's a lot of it, unfortunately, for you guys with kids. It's a lot of it. It's about selling it to small people. Boots for
2: it.
3: The new season here in Europe when you come back up again.
2: I must
3: all
2: have
3: that kind
2: every
3: of stuff.
2: Jersey in every colourway.
3: Exactly.
2: Yes,
3: whilst, you know, the adverts are fun, there's a serious bit to it. It's a massive, massive shop window, the World Cup, for these brands. And that's why they spend like tens of millions of dollars, literally between the two of them, well over $100 million that they've spent on their campaigns just for this World Cup of, what, 6 weeks or so?
2: I mean, look, I think that's what Elliot Hill would certainly say. Well, he'd agree with you. But that being said, how successful is it? I don't know. There's been a couple of embarrassing moments. Mm-hmm. You know, talking of the jerseys or the shirts, whatever, you know, when they first started with the kit in March, fans were complaining there was a mysterious bulge in the way the shirt was designed. Then now we've got, you know, ahead of a crucial US game coming up, complaints that there aren't enough supply, and fans are irate saying, look, you've had 4 years to prepare for this event. What do you mean you've run out of shirts? So these things can work in your favour, but they can also work against you if fans are upset by how things are going.
1: So here we are. We started this conversation by talking about the challenges facing Nike. I think it struck me as we've had this conversation, what Nike needs to do is to become cool again. How does it do that? And do you both think it's going to be able to do that?
3: Well, that's the massive issue, isn't it? When you want to sell lots of things, most things that are cool, right, are kind of counterculture. They're niche. It's very difficult to be cool and mass market, and yet your shareholders would like you to sell lots of that thing. And I think they've really struggled with that, don't you think, Michelle? The balancing of that.
2: I mean, you were talking about Michael Jordan earlier. You know, it was a disruptor at the time. They invented a special sneaker for him. You know, it got turned into a movie, Air. You know, it's this idea of being a disruptor, a rule breaker. It's very hard to be a rule breaker when you are the biggest shoe seller, sportswear shoe seller in the world.
1: Well, let us see. I suppose one of the things here, to be honest, is this is still a brand that sells 26 pairs of shoes every single second. Is they've set the bar so high. So what is success for them is a lot higher than it is for many other companies. What is cool? That is a different question, a difficult one to answer. Thank you to Will. Thank you to Michelle. Now I'm off to India for a couple of weeks. So it's going to be Will and Michelle guiding you through every Thursday here on Business Daily.
7: Is the US jobs market starting to lose momentum? It's World Business Express from the BBC World Service. I am BC Adebayo. Also, why Europe's new border system is leading to long queues at some airports this summer, and why India has told Meta to delay a new WhatsApp feature over fraud concerns. The latest figures on the US jobs market are out, and they've come in weaker than expected. And that's because the US economy added 57,000 jobs in June, well below forecast, while the unemployment rate dipped slightly to 4.2%. And the monthly jobs report is one of the most closely watched indicators of the health of the world's biggest economy, and is likely to be closely scrutinized for clues about the Federal Reserve's next move on interest rates. Daniel Zhao is a lead economist at Glassdoor from New York.
8: Well, it is interesting because this is slower than recent months, but it is still a fairly solid number. When we look at jobs growth compared to the end of 2025, we do see that jobs growth has accelerated, but we are seeing some volatility on a month-to-month basis. So I think overall the trend is still a modest uptick over the long term.
7: The Federal Reserve has been looking for signs that the economy is slowing before cutting interest rates. So does today's report make a rate cut more likely?
8: I think it makes it slightly more likely, but at the same time, the report today does still show a solid, steady job market. It doesn't really show signs that we should be worried about a sudden deterioration in the job market. So even if it makes it slightly more likely, I don't think it necessarily signals that a rate cut is necessary imminently.
7: And for people who are watching from outside the US, I guess the question would be, why do these job figures matter? Or what impact would it have on the overall global financial economy?
8: Well, these numbers are important because they really talk about how the U.S. economy overall is doing. As we look at jobs growth, they are both a signal for how consumers are doing, how they're spending, and also downstream, it also impacts how much money that American households and workers have to spend themselves, whether on domestic goods and services, or even imports from other parts of the world. So overall, the jobs report is a great indicator for really evaluating the health of the U.S. economy.
7: Daniel Zhao from New York there. Well, time now to bring in Nicholas Hyatt, who is lead alternatives analyst for Hargreaves Lansdown. Well, we've been talking about jobs data, but another issue is the fact that the U.S. says its trade deal with Canada and Mexico will have to be renegotiated. So how much uncertainty does that create for companies that rely on cross-border trade?
9: So not agreeing an extension to the old agreement means that changes in terms of trade now have to be agreed on a one-year rolling basis, and the whole framework is up for debate in 10 years. That's a lot of uncertainty, particularly for sectors like automotive manufacturing, where supply chains are extremely complicated. That's a big barrier to investment, and given the hundreds of thousands of people that are employed in automotive supply chains across North America, could represent a major economic headwind.
7: Nick, we've had our eyes on oil prices lately, but tell us, what's the latest?
9: So oil prices are back down below $71 a barrel. The simplest reading of that is that traders are pretty confident that the ceasefire will hold. But I think there's a little bit more to it. We've seen some demand destruction, some supply that was built up north of Hormuz back in the global market. And together, put those two together, and it's not surprising that prices have declined a bit.
7: Nicholas Hyatt of Hargreaves Lansdown, thank you. Now, if you're traveling to Europe this summer, you may want to allow a little extra time, just like Jeff Riley, a tourist from Aberdeen.
10: When we arrived and disembarked, we were kettled into holding space upstairs above the arrivals hall. Obviously, we were being told we needed to do the EES scanning system. So that took about 2 hours of queuing. And then when we got to the scanners, my passport scanned fine. Then my wife did it and it kept failing. It just wouldn't work. And eventually it said, you need to go to the old traditional passport exit queue. So basically, what should have been probably 45 minutes tops to get through passport control ended up taking over 3 hours.
7: The chief executive of Berlin Airport says the new EU's digital border system is leaving some non-EU passengers waiting up to 2 hours to clear immigration. Alita von Massenbach told the BBC that the situation is not bearable, particularly during the busy summer season.
11: In Berlin, the situation, we have, you know, two terminals, and in one of the terminals, the waiting times in central departures is around 40 minutes at peak times. So we see recurrently peaks that we don't want to see, that normally we would not expect to see. When it comes to arrivals, it can go up to 60 minutes, and then we have another terminal.
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13: life not a way to

0: stand out. Of course, it's difficult to measure one's pain or one's experience over another. Yeah. But there are some stories that may stand out for certain reasons.
1: For me, the stories that really stand out were the cases of sexual slavery involving young children. So I'll share with you, I think, perhaps the most difficult case we had to document. It was of a young Zagawa girl. She was about 13 years old, who lived in a village quite close to Al Fasher that was

0: I am the adventure chef, but I also love the classics. Do you know, a lasagna can be the most incredible thing if you cook that beef ragu for 24 hours, and it melts in the mouth, and then you make that bechamel and infuse it with beautiful bay leaves and onions and things like that. So I'm also into those classics as long as they're done extremely well. But no, and again, what Brittany said, it's your evening, it's your night, and there's nothing wrong with ordering a burger or a steak. It's just depends on the mood.
1: You're listening to The Food Chain from the BBC World Service. I'm Ruth Alexander. This week, how to order at a restaurant like a pro. With me are restaurant critic Corinna Hardgrave in Dublin, Dubai-based fine dining chef James Knight Pacheco, and veteran server and podcast host Brittany Felton in Atlanta in the US. We've been talking about the popularity of sharing plates and small plate menus. The plus is you get to try more dishes. The minus is working out how many you need. Just the other evening, I was at a restaurant with a friend ordering small plates of Chinese dumplings and feeling that worry that there might not be enough food, so we didn't hold back. But we did ask, have we ordered too much? The server said no, but you should move to a bigger table. We did as advised and, of course, ended up feeling uncomfortably full by the end of the meal. So how can you avoid over-ordering? I asked Corinna.
2: I would say that it's not nice when a server misguides you. Like, they are very aware of the size of those plates. And that wasn't good. That was not good service. And I don't think that should have happened. I think the first red flag would be, we can move you to a bigger table, is you've ordered too much, probably.
1: So how do you order for a table of friends or family? Like, what is the art to saying, right, we're going to share plates? How do you do that?
3: The real good strategy is, let's start with this and then see how hungry we are after we've eaten this. And then we can always add on. Some kitchens are not okay with that and they want you to get the entire order up top. But I think in most places now, there is a real opportunity to say, let's see how we're feeling. And if we want to throw in one or two other plates, we know how full we are after that. I think that is a perfectly acceptable strategy as well. And if you're ordering for a family, I think, we've mentioned this a few times, but it's feeling out what's the comfortability of everyone at the table. And if we are all excited to share, starting with, two to three starters, let's say we have a party of four, two to three starters to share. And then maybe depending on the sizes, again, maybe we're splitting, two or three mains between four people, depending on how filled up we got. Maybe we started out starving and we ate that bread basket so fast that now we just need one chicken between the two of us and we're going to be so happy when we leave.
0: What we do in this region very well is, as I said, it's that sharing style and everybody knows it now.
1: So if you're wanting to order a mix of dishes for the table, what are a few rules of thumb?
0: That's a great question. Always go for one or two vegetarian, because they're lighter, let's say, So for example, the peach and burrata. And then at the same time, you can go for those pan-fried scallops or the tartar. Keep it light. Don't go for something which is super creamy, super heavy. As I said, keep that as light as you possibly can. Ceviches, all these kinds of things work really, really well. And then, of course, you're going to be more inclined to go for a slightly heavier main course. And again, when you're looking at those main courses, check how much or how heavy they're going to be in terms of the dairy content and things like that. And by the way, ask the server, would you recommend this? Is it too heavy? Do you think we should just have the mains only and no sides or no vegetables? No, because I want to make sure that I have two or three or four desserts. Do you know what I mean? So keep things very, very light. At the beginning, don't stuff yourself with the bread, as tempting as it is. So go for those sort of lighter, more raw dishes, and then you can have those one or two beautiful main courses.
1: It can be sometimes you can feel a little bit self-conscious about asking questions about a menu or how big is this going to be, or what's the secret to asking questions confidently?
2: I think the thing about it is, for diners, it's something that you develop. I think certainly

0: going into a fine dining restaurant is daunting. It's daunting for anyone. So I think even if you find it difficult, just do it a little bit and do it a little bit more till you're feeling more confident. But be very aware that everybody starts out that way, you know.
1: Brittany, as a server, did you like being asked questions?
2: I loved it. Yes. And again, I think that this depends on who your server is. And a really good server, listen, not to pat my own back, but there's nothing like a really good server who's going to guide an experience for you and who cares about the energy that you're bringing in, whether or not you are feeling nervous or bashful. A good server will feel that out and be able to suggest things in a way that makes you feel like you are welcome and like they want you to have a wonderful experience. There is nothing like providing great hospitality to guests. Truly, that's one of the things that I miss most about my serving career. You get to have that experience of being involved in a memory for a family or for a group of friends, and it really is such a beautiful exchange. And so if you are lucky to find servers like that, who you can really trust to make sure that you have a good time, that's going to make your evening. You can have a 3-star Michelin or, a diner experience and have a wonderful time at both. If you're really, if the restaurant is staffed well, I really believe in that.
1: James, where you are in Dubai, the restaurants you're working very closely with will have very international clientele. Is there anything that you just really wish diners understood about ordering?
3: Well, look, as a kitchen brigade, as a team, overall, I'm talking generally here, there's nothing worse than sort of going to the table 8 times and nobody's made up their mind. So I think, again, the most important thing is be mindful of where you're going or the type of restaurant that you're going with, as well as the type of people that you're going with. Do your due diligence, so do a little bit of research. Well, online everything is available now. You can see the size of the portions on Instagram anyways. And I think that's the key thing.
1: Are there any real no-nos when it comes to ordering?
2: Rudeness for no reason is outrageous, or treating a server like a servant is, I think, really old.

0: best advice would be to put off all the electrical appliances until, you know, the rain ceased to drop, and then you can move on. I think this is what I can say for now.
1: Thank you very much. I think I wouldn't do justice because people watching us live on Facebook, thanks to our able assistant communications officer, Geneva Sowsar. So we'll say kiss. Geneva, yes, you are with us. You just Pierre mentioned something. He said, after this program, Pierre is already working on some safety tips together with the health and safety department. Can you elaborate a bit on that one?
2: Yes. Yes, as Per rightly mentioned, we are already working on a lot of things to make sure that the public is well informed about safety tips that they can use, and also make sure that they stay away from all of these things that are happening. So we're already working on one, and soon it will be out. Yes.
1: Thank you. Soon it will be out. Yes, that is true. That tells us Madam Geneva and team are also doing it. Yeah, but coming back to

0: son but akata ndero to nyonya to wawol ko he can also be a badmaster so ninga mun no okay at the back of our minds I think I've been makela bakela follow buba attitude man la problem like because incident minketa and konko jang o
1: farato
0: could have been avoidable. In fact, two incidents are here. One is Kunkujang. Same incident happened.
1: Kunkujang, yeah, sure.
0: Yeah. So, any more building, no. I think I malong for any year, small mark, no. Because last time I took it up, and what they agreed was they will do some ibe demolition exercise, kelale. Because some of this building move up online. Nidala around five, by la polo, from medium and LV polo. They can do it like an LV polo man, among protection. Sort of. 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amala and so on it's not you know so I personally have a discussion with you go ela wari mbeta ela ni bon I think it about the wiring ela wiring so when you had the discussion I think up to now more than 5 years now
1: ala bungo mama
0: incident
1: mashallah
0: yeah so I think attitude is a problem sama kono kuronka problem what we come aka sanfeta mon fighting all this happening so ning Ning dimba botela la the first thing is try to eliminate but 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na we call as quickly as possible so la na we can come and intervene
1: yeah.
0: I think these are very important issues mi lanko mol nyante ke long Koning ning la la no but anything just inform us as quick as possible. The other thing is ekanyu polo mi ka sokten. Normally ka ke metal polo let iron poles. But iron pole by design the eka mi ka coating kala. It has a level of coating. Wala idea is protect to insulate the ka fungo polo insulate itself. But in addition to that ka polo fana nge atlet. 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
1: okay.
0: Because nga yele even bolonko no you know incidents of fall
1: year so,
0: you know these things are not things that but ya yele line will be there all insulated neo pole jibe because in project all minta every medium every lv pole every million pole we can be insulated just to protect people but again system of onya man perfect nimbe polol balanga hakloto dinol min ka kato danfo lineol koto asimbe banul dan la si hakloto to bake because kaje ko mol di ka dinol tara 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
1: kibaro jajan
0: that's very important
1: no lem to nyari kibaro be jajan ni ko mi ya fo nyamin do me continue ka woke bi kon na doko lem pour ka djeko nga futano molma coming back to memorla nang Mr. Silva Cup again here we're talking about protection and then as I said most of our listeners out there speak our local languages or speak our languages it's important that we speak in English but I think our target audience is everybody so speaking the language that we understand I know is versatile I think except Jola, he cannot speak Jola, but he can speak Fula and other things. I don't know which language are you going to be comfortable with, Mr. Silva. But tell me.
2: Who says I can speak?
1: No, you can. You can speak. No, Manjago, I can speak better than you. But now, let's look at it this way. Somebody asked this question. If I'm going to build a compound, I want to build my compound. can Nawe come and help me, advise me on the type of cables? Oh, advise me what type of protection do I even need from a company? Is there any room that I can call Nawe, or I can come to Nawe?
2: Yeah, Nawe has a lot of communication channels. And I think 1669, which we have been telling people, is a unit that has been created to make sure that people get to NAWEC for any other information they may require. If you want NAWEC's advice on the building or you're making some electrical installation, if you reach 1669, they should be able to get you somebody from the technical department to advise you.
1: Okay.
2: But the problem here is, as we said, people buying compounds from Alcalo should also be responsible enough to make sure that they do not buy land that are under the pool.

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0: Wow.
5: Weather forecast one time la.
0: No, weather forecast anytime bo definir
1: rek dañ. Special news for now after news come like ñu dey watch around 8 o'clock news.
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6: 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Then the mole for a mulan of game, and then in jail for the money more take care. Because the guy in the phone is telling Bunum Bohol and the Sukran and Mamogam Bolito Taleke, but a jail for one day with a fan case about James Eater Beoron. 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
14: Africell, the Gambia's leading network.
15: Critics have said that would give him too much influence. Elections are looming, expected this October. This is set to be a divisive political issue inside Israel for Mr. Netanyahu.
16: There's been a bomb attack inside a crowded cafe in central Damascus. The Syrian authorities say at least 6 people were killed and at least 22 injured, making it the deadliest bombing since a suicide attack in a church last year. This man, Mohammed Al-Hassanan, is the owner of a shop next to the cafe.
17: We were inside the shop when the explosion happened. We saw the dead and the wounded. After that, we went outside and they closed the shops around us. In 5 minutes, the security forces and the medics were here.
16: The Red Cross says one of its key warehouses in the Ukrainian capital was destroyed in the latest massive Russian bombardment, which killed at least 27 people. The Red Cross said almost a third of 1 million units of humanitarian aid and equipment were lost. World News from the BBC. Thousands of firefighters are battling wildfires along France's Mediterranean coast on land left parched by the recent historic heat wave. Television images showed warehouses and a yacht ablaze in Canet-en-Roussillon near the Spanish border. 1,500 people have been evacuated from campsites. The World Health Organization says the trial of 2 potential treatments for a strain of Ebola behind the deadly outbreak in the Democratic Republic of Congo has started in the country. The WHO chief, Tedros Adhanom Ghebreyesus, said the clinical trial had begun with the enrollment of the first patient, marking a milestone in efforts to combat the epidemic. Here's our global affairs reporter, Anbarasa Natarajan.
18: There are no approved vaccines or treatment for the rare Bundibugyo strain of Ebola, which is highly infectious. The virus that spreads through bodily fluids has caused more than 1,400 cases, including 438 deaths in the Democratic Republic of Congo. The trial is evaluating the monoclonal antibody, MBP-134, and the antiviral drug, Remdesivir, alone and in combination. Health experts said the trial would take months and might require more than 1,000 patients to produce definitive answers.
16: Separatist rebels in Indonesia's Papua region say they've shot dead a US pilot and set fire to his plane. The West Papua National Liberation Army say they killed Nicholas F. Gosselin for violating its self-issued ban on civilian flights in the region. The insurgent group claims civilian flights had been ferrying troops for Indonesia's military operations against them. In football, Spain are playing Austria for a place in the last 16 of the World Cup. At half-time, Spain

0: WWE says a miracle that a man has been pulled alive from underneath tons of rubble. Hundreds of rescue workers from seven countries worked for more than 100 hours to save Enan Hill, a 43-year-old security guard who was found trapped beneath a collapsed residential building and multi-story parking lot in the city of Katialamar. Among that international rescue team was Chief Manny Sampang, task force leader from the Los Angeles County Fire Department.
1: There is several crews from throughout the world. Right now, I believe we have 59 search and rescue teams. Our role in this was to assist Chile and our international partners in extricating this gentleman who was deeply entombed in a debris pile.
0: Right. It seems extraordinary that somebody who, as you say, was entombed, to use that very evocative word, he was buried down there for more than a week. Do you understand how it was that he did manage to survive, both in terms of being protected against the rubble that was presumably pressing down close around him, but also just how he survived without a ready access to food and drink?
1: So the entombed was a specific word that was used only because he was not pinned by any rubble. He actually had a void space surrounding him, so he didn't have any direct injuries. So he was a security guard. He was located in his guard booth, which was a subterranean parking garage, approximately two levels below grade. What had occurred is that the structure above him, which was a residential apartment complex, had collapsed directly above his booth. You know, I will tell you, with the amount of debris that was there, the only thing I can say for him surviving, it was a miracle.
0: Yeah, it was a miracle. It was also, of course, down to the work of people like you and your colleagues and the other crews, because of the expertise that you had to get him out, because presumably also getting him out, it's not just a question of you sort of drilling down. You presumably have to be incredibly careful that anything that you do does not then disturb the tons of debris around him.
1: Absolutely. I will tell you, this was probably, it was the most comprehensive, difficult, precarious rescue that we have ever accomplished, as well as, I would say, in the USAR community. What we had, because this debris fell upon him and was being supported basically by the debris itself, so we had to very meticulously and methodically tunnel through the debris in order to keep the debris pile stable to prevent any further collapse. So it was by far the most technically challenging rescue that we have ever performed or assisted in performing.
0: Yeah. Just on the point of this man lasting for 9 days, 8 days, without any obvious ways of sustaining himself, food and water, I mean, have you got any insight into how he managed to do that?
1: Absolutely. So approximately day three, we were able to establish contact with him through a small crack in the debris. And Chile International Search and Rescue Team, they were able to insert a feeding tube. He was provided water and electrolytes through that tube. So that is probably why he was in such good condition upon being extricated from the pile.
0: Right, I've got you. And do you know how it was known that he was there at all?
1: Yes, there was a Costa Rican Cruz Roja member that was in the area during a period of silence and actually heard the screams for assistance and for help from him in the guard shack.
0: It is utterly amazing. We've heard over the past week and a bit a lot of voices of frustration from Venezuelans about the level of response that Venezuelan authorities have been able to muster. Have you got any sense of what levels of response there have been? I mean, and just how you have found things, I'm sure cooperating with your international partners has worked extremely well in this case, but just a sense of how things are going as a whole.
1: Well, I can tell you that we, as a team, haven't experienced any issues with either accessing sites or attempting to rescue victims. What I can tell you is the Venezuelan people are welcoming us with open arms. They understand that we're a very highly trained, highly skilled team that brings a lot of tools and technology, as well as our canines, our search canines, medical doctors, structure specialists that are here to assist them. We are still in the area doing reconnaissance. As we speak now, we have two crews out in the field that are continuing with rescue operations and search operations.
0: And that was the LA Fire Chief Manny Sampang speaking to me from Katialamar in Venezuela.

0: Let's go from there to Kyiv, where it was a terrifying night, another terrifying night. Sound recorded just outside a metro station in Ukraine's capital. Officials in Kyiv are saying now that at least 25 people were killed, 90 others injured in those overnight Russian strikes. Ukraine's Air Force say that 500 drones and 75 missiles hit the city in what the mayor described as the most massive attack on the capital. Residential buildings, an ambulance station and a Red Cross warehouse containing humanitarian aid were destroyed. Eastern Europe correspondent Sarah Rainsford is in Kyiv and has been surveying the aftermath.
1: Just walking down the road towards the building that was hit last night, and there's ash blowing into my face in the wind. And I'm walking past blocks of flats with the windows blown out. Lots of smashed glass on the floor here and by the side of the road. Okay, I've just walked around the corner now. And in front of me there's a nine-storey building with the whole end of it completely blown off. There's a huge heap of concrete and brick that looks like it's just slid down the front of the building. The big digger scraping through that debris, clearing it away. Right up at the top of what's left of this building, I can see three emergency workers in blue overalls and red hard hats picking through the debris. We've been told that there are six people still missing. I don't know if there's any chance of finding them amongst all of this. There's a man there with some blood on his cheek. I'm just going to ask him.
2: I was smoking when it happened, and I saw the two strikes. The first was behind the kindergarten, then here. I didn't even have time to duck. All the glass flew out, and my door collapsed on me. Then I came outside, they took me to medics, and they gave me stitches.
1: Russian officials like to claim that they're retaliating for Ukrainian long-range drone strikes on Russian territory. But the actual fact is that Russia has been doing this and causing this kind of damage and civilian deaths from the very beginning of its full-scale invasion more than 4 years ago.
0: Sarah Rainsford reporting for us from Kyiv. So what can we read into what might be not just Russian military strategy right now, but also perhaps Vladimir Putin's state of mind, given his recent and unusual acknowledgement that Ukrainian drone strikes deep inside Russia are also exacting a toll? Nina Khrushcheva is Professor of International Affairs at the New School University in New York City. She's currently in Moscow. What's her view?
3: There is certainly a bit of a shock of Putin, probably, although it shouldn't have because it's his war, so there must be some plan B, C, D, and other plans. But certainly to the population, because until recently, the bordering areas with Ukraine were suffering from the war, but not so much other places, and now they are. And so, of course, Putin admitted some. I mean, when we say admitted, this is so little comparing to long lines that all over Russia people experience when they try to buy fuel and gas and drive around looking for places where they can get it, and the prices went up and whatnot. So, I mean, yes, he does feel a little bit of a pressure, but the large attack on Kyiv is not because of the pressure, but because it is war. And so the more Ukraine hits, the more Russia hits. And in fact, many in Russia ask, especially the patriots, those who are supporting the war, they're saying, so now we're finally hitting these places in Kyiv. Why weren't they hit a year ago, 2 years ago?
0: Right. Do you think that it then potentially could cause some concern for Vladimir Putin in terms of the question of whether he might need to call for a more general mobilization of troops?
3: Very likely, and it has been all predictions. I mean, I think when the internet and social media was being blocked as of early spring late winter, there were expectations that in April there may be full mobilization, or at least another partial mobilization, which happened in September 2022, and it was such a shock to the system. So potentially, and there's going to be parliamentary and municipal elections in Russia in September, and the expectations, or at least some analysis, suggests that if the war is not going to go in the Russian favor, I mean, if Ukraine continues to have advantages in drone attacks at least, and hitting more infrastructure and more cities, then probably in late September, in October, there would be another attempt at mobilization. So that is expected and almost predicted in Russia. It's a serious expectation, but people hope it's not going to happen. But if it is an absolute understanding that it is going to happen, we don't know how the society is going to react.
0: I mean, it is incredibly difficult to predict. But is your best guess then at the moment that the president is thinking about escalation? I mean, that he's not thinking about this is draining our resources, this is bleeding our country, it is time to make an attempt to sue for peace?
3: I mean, what I've known of Putin, I've been studying him for 25 years, this kind of Western narrative that he responds to pressure, he's afraid of pressure, and the more you press him, the more likely he's going to look for peace. For me, what I know of him, it's the exact opposite. The more you push him, the more escalation it's going to be. So yes, the resources are draining, the economy is not doing well, people are upset. For Putin, that's a sign that he needs to push more. Because as every strong man, I mean, we see it with Donald Trump, also, they don't really turn back, because for them, that's a sign of weakness. Any turning back, any response to even a whiff of appearing as if you're responding to pressure means that it's weakness. So for me, the more you push Putin, the more he'll escalate.
0: And that was Nina Khrushcheva, professor of international affairs at the New School University in New York City, and she was speaking to me from Moscow. This is NewsHour. Coming up on the programme, the chair of the jury of one of the world's most highly regarded international piano competitions tells us why he's planning to rip up the rulebook.
4: Someone could choose to play nothing from the standard repertoire in the entire competition, including the concertos, I might add. And if they delight us and challenge us, then they have a chance of winning the first prize. So if you want to come along and play all Stockhausen, I mean, it might be a challenge for us, but I wouldn't say no.
0: Stephen Huff on how he's going to try and liberate the leads. That's coming up in about 30 minutes. Our main headline this hour is what we led the news programme with. A man trapped for more than a week in rubble after twin earthquakes in Venezuela has been pulled out alive.

0: You with the BBC and live from London, this is NewsHour with me, Tim Franks. A convicted smuggler who was described as the godfather of people trafficking when he was arrested in Europe has been found living in the United Kingdom by a BBC investigation. Twana Jamal was described by French police as the most successful smuggler they had ever caught, earning millions of dollars from hiding people in lorries bound for Britain. He's one of more than 20 people smugglers the BBC has found to have reached the UK, some with overseas convictions and some claiming asylum under false identities. Our reporter Sue Mitchell followed a tip-off that Twana Jamal was out of prison and running shops and firms in the United Kingdom, the kind you might find in any town or city.
1: Oh, hi.
2: All right?
1: Yeah, how are you?
3: A car wash in the north of England. It's not run by Twana Jamal, but I'm told he's been here since he left prison in France.
2: Yeah. Wash and dry?
1: Yeah, wash and dry, thank you.
3: Yeah. I'm visiting with a former worker who knows Twana Jamal from the French migrant camps, and this is the last place he saw him. To protect our contact, we're using his words and not his voice.
4: And he came inside the car wash. He kissed me and he said, I'm here in Bradford. I want to open some businesses here in Bradford.
1: What did you think when you saw him again?
4: He feels like he's a king. He's rich.
3: Twana Jamal was known as the King of the Jungle, a reference to the Calais jungle, which was the largest migrant camp in France. We get a tip-off that he might be in the city of Leicester, and we find someone who's in touch with him from time to time. They arrange to speak and record the conversation. Here it is in translation.
4: Yeah, right now I'm in Leicester. We know everyone in the city. This city's ours. All I'm doing is illegal, but it's OK, because they're not going to catch me or anything. Leicester's good for business. We're making good money. No one touches us here.
3: Twana Jamal is from Iraqi Kurdistan, the city of Rania, which is home to a network of smuggling gangs and where many are recruiting from.
2: Hey, mate, how you doing?
5: Hello, my friend. Yes, I hope you're well.
3: My colleague Rob Laurie has hundreds of contacts in Iraq, including smugglers like this one. We're using his words and not his voice.
5: And it's not just Twana, I told you. There's maybe 100 people I know, 100 people who are working 2 years, 3 years in France as smugglers. They make money, they go to England, change their name, then stay, have papers. Yes, it's a crazy system.
3: From Iraq, we learn about Twana Jamal's family and use those names to search for businesses he could be linked to. There's a match. Two identical mini-markets outside Leicester city centre. Over several days, Rob and I watched them both.
2: Sue, I've got eyes on him. Twana,
1: no.
2: I have absolutely got eyes on him. He's dressed in a long black coat, white trainers and blue jeans, opening the black door. They've just pulled in in the white van.
3: We see Twana Jamal come and go, driving vans to other premises and running one of the shops each night. When we're confident it's him from a distance, Rob goes into the shop and records secretly. Jamal has a distinctive tattoo on his hand, which should help to identify him.
2: What's your name, Marine?
6: Sultan.
2: Sultan.
6: Nice to meet you.
2: Sultan, that's a good name.
3: The so-called King of Smugglers gives his name as Sultan.
2: It's our man.
1: Is it?
2: Yeah, it's our man, 100%. He's had extra work done on his hand, on his tattoo, but you can clearly see the original underneath, right? 100%.
3: After days of watching his routine, I approach Twana Jamal and put our findings to him.
7: Do the Home Office know your real identity, Twana Jamal?
6: Yes.
7: The Home Office know that you're a convicted people smuggler?
6: Smuggler?
7: Yeah.
6: I never.
7: The Twana Jamal we saw convicted in France in 2016.
6: Okay.
7: Why do you want to be in Britain?
6: I've been here for a long, long time.
7: Yeah, why? Why do you want to be in this country?
6: Because I was not safe at my country and then I came to this country.
7: This is you in France.
6: I don't care. When was that?
7: 2016. You know when that
6: 2016,
7: was.
6: How many years ago? What do you do with me now?
7: Just in all honesty.
6: Sweetie, if I did something, anything wrong, everyone knows that. I never did.
7: You're driving around this city without a licence.
6: So what? Did I hit you?
3: The Home Office says that all asylum claimants undergo mandatory security checks to confirm their identity for the purpose of immigration, security and criminality. And it has a number of agreements with countries to enable the sharing of criminal record information. It says immigration enforcement action is at its highest level in history, with illegal working arrests up 83%. Tuana Jamal told me I could ask about his asylum claim, but he wouldn't say what name he used.
0: And that was Sue Mitchell with that investigation. These days, most Western governments take or say they're taking a hard line on unauthorised or illegal immigration, make it tougher to claim asylum, be quicker to deport those who don't have the right to stay. The left-of-centre Spanish government is the big exception to that. It launched an amnesty programme in April this year, offering legal residency and work rights to undocumented migrants. The window closed on Monday, and today the government announced the number of applications that it has received, which is a socking nearly 1.2 million. Guy Hedgeco is the BBC's Spain correspondent.
8: Initially, when the government announced this initiative a few months back, it said that it was expecting only around 500,000 migrants to apply for this legalisation scheme. But there were some estimates by think tanks and other organisations saying that it was likely to be quite a bit higher, just because of the number of undocumented migrants that were believed to be in Spain. And as it turns out, the number is much higher than the government had initially said. You know, the government's told us that it's nearly 1.2 million migrants have applied for this, and around half of those are currently being processed. So you'd expect those to go through and be approved.
0: Well, I was going to ask what the criteria are.
8: The government has said that the criteria are to have lived in Spain for at least 5 months leading up to January of this year, and to not have a criminal record either in Spain or in the migrant's home country.
0: I suppose one thing that this underlines is there may be more undocumented migrants living in Spain than the government reckoned with, because presumably, I mean, getting on for 1.2 million is a reasonable proportion of whatever Spain's population is.
8: Yeah, I mean, Spain's population is around 50 million. And, you know, the country has seen a large influx of migrants, particularly sort of since the turn of the century, in particular from Latin America. The vast majority of these who are requesting this of legalisation are from Latin America, but not just from Latin America, also from Africa as well. Migrants who arrive by sea, for example, to the Canary Islands in small boats and so on.
0: And what's the government's argument behind this? I mean, is it saying this is the right thing to do in a sort of moral sense, a humanitarian sense? Or is it saying, actually, this could be sort of economically beneficial for us?
8: Well, it's saying both things. It's saying this is the right thing to do, but also Spain's economy has been growing much faster than most of its European neighbours. And the data does actually show that a lot of that economic growth can be attributed to the foreign workforce. And the government's saying we need more foreign workers, and if they are legalised, then they can pay taxes and they can contribute that much more efficiently to the economy. I think Prime Minister Pedro Sanchez quite enjoys this status that he's been creating for himself as this sort of big kind of left-wing figure of Europe. And I think he sees this immigration issue as a way of mobilising voters on the left and pointing to the political right and sort of labelling them as xenophobic and intolerant, and also as not making much economic sense.
0: And that was our Spain correspondent, Guy Hedgeco. 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
0: On NewsHour in the next 30 minutes, the thousands in Gaza waiting for life-saving medical treatment abroad will have an investigation. The USA's battle over its identity, its idea of itself as it approaches its 250th anniversary. And one of the world's top pianists on the place for classical music, for competition, and the liberation of young artists. After this summary of the news.
12: BBC News with Sue Montgomery. The World Health Organization says the trial of two potential treatments for the strain of Ebola behind a deadly outbreak in the Democratic Republic of Congo has begun there. There are no approved vaccines or treatment for the rare Bundibugyo species of Ebola. A man has been pulled alive from the rubble in Venezuela more than a week after two powerful earthquakes hit the country. Hundreds of rescue workers from seven countries worked for days to save Hernan Gil in the coastal city of Catia-la-Mar. At least six people have been killed in a bomb attack inside a crowded cafe in the Syrian capital Damascus. More than 22 have been injured. A Turkish comedian has been detained at Istanbul's main airport after his latest online stand-up routine was deemed to have insulted religious values. Deniz Guktaş's show has amassed nearly 9 million views since it was uploaded a week ago. A court in Kyrgyzstan has convicted the country's powerful former security chief of plotting a coup against President Sadir Japarov. Kamchi Bektashiyev, a longtime ally of the president, was found guilty with seven other former senior officials. A Hong Kong bookseller, Lam Wing-gei, who fled to Taiwan amid fears of Chinese persecution, has died at the age of 70. Taiwanese media reported that Lam died in hospital with cancer. He had sought refuge in Taiwan in 2019 after he was detained by Chinese agencies 4 years earlier. In the World Cup, Spain are playing Austria for a place in the last 16. Spain are winning 2-0. The winner will face Portugal or Croatia. BBC News.
0: Welcome back to NewsHour. Is the Earth's orbit about to be overrun with new satellites? And if so, what impact will that have on us? And also, more importantly perhaps, on the work of astronomers. A new report by the European Southern Observatory, which operates some of the world's biggest ground telescopes out of Chile, says there are plans on paper for more than 1.7 million new satellites in the coming years. SpaceX alone is talking about setting up a million orbital data centres, and those would have, according to the astronomers at the European Southern Observatory, devastating consequences for astronomy. Olivier Hinault is one of those astronomers at the ESO, and he's been telling NewsHour's James Menendez what it would mean for him.
13: More satellite means more of them will cross our images, and each time one of them crosses an image, it leaves a bright trail that masks everything behind it. So one trail once in a while is not a problem. Many trails means that we start losing more and more and more data. And if it's in the millions, then we would lose a significant fraction of our images.
14: Fraction are we talking about?
13: It depends how bright they are. And if they are really bright, that means that we could lose 100% of our images.
14: 100%, really? And so what are you proposing, that there should be a limit on the number of satellites moving around in orbit?
13: I worked out a number, 100,000 satellites, and a brightness that if we stay below that, astronomy can continue basically unaffected.
14: What does it mean for people like me if there are that many satellites in orbit? I mean, would I notice the difference in the brightness of the night sky?
13: If they're really bright, and now we're talking brighter than the moon, then the atmosphere scatters that light. It's exactly the same as the atmosphere scatters sunlight and makes the sky blue. The same happens for everything, the moon, the stars, and the satellites. So that means that if you have many bright satellites, the dark sky would not be as dark as it used to be, and you would lose the faint stars. You would not see the faint stars. The sky would look like what you see from the suburbs of a city.
14: Right. And what about collisions? I mean, with that number of satellites up there, presumably the chances of satellites colliding, I mean, increases dramatically, doesn't it?
13: Yeah, it does. And it is really a worry for our colleagues at the space agency. So if two satellites collide, they will break up in many pieces, and these pieces are likely to collide with more satellites and create more debris. So it has the potential to be absolutely disastrous. If you've seen the beginning of the movie Gravity, there is a very spectacular scene where the Hubble Space Telescope gets destroyed by that kind of things, and it's kind of what would happen.
0: Olivier Enou from the European Southern Observatory, speaking to my colleague James Menendez.

0: You're with the BBC World Service, and this is NewsHour, live from London. It's 8 months since the ceasefire between Israel and Hamas, the ceasefire which supposed to be the start of a process of political reconstruction and physical repair, the rebuilding out of the devastation. But it's not just the infrastructure. There are a huge number of Gazans with wartime injuries or life-threatening diseases, and thousands of them are waiting for medical treatment abroad because Gaza's healthcare system lies in ruins. International aid agencies say that Israel is still restricting the supply of drugs and equipment into Gaza, leaving cancer and dialysis patients without the treatment that they need. Gaza's Hamas-run health ministry says that 300 people have died waiting for medical evacuation and that 15,000 others are waiting for host country placements and security clearances. Our Middle East correspondent Lucy Williamson has been working with the BBC's team in Gaza to look into some of these stories.
1: Between the bombed-out buildings of Gaza's Shifa Hospital, a protest by patients too sick for Gaza's crumbling healthcare system to treat. Nidal Al-Arir needs a corneal transplant for his son. Raida Nwaizi says her cancer has already led to the removal of her breasts, her uterus, her ovaries, her pelvic bone and shoulder bone.
2: My treatment is painkillers, she cries. But what can painkillers do for a cancer patient? All the protesters have been approved for medical evacuation abroad, the last line of treatment for Gaza's doctors. But matching a patient's needs with host country criteria is often very difficult. And once matched, patients need to pass security checks from the host country, from transit countries, and from Israel. Many have been waiting months to leave.
1: 14-year-old Muath al-Dini, walking on crutches next to his mother, is waiting for two separate treatments abroad. One for his leg, amputated during the war after an airstrike on the family home. The other for the spinal cancer he's had since he was a baby. His mother, Samir, still fighting for her son's survival, even after the war.
3: Until now, we are still waiting. There are no medicines and no doctors who understand my son's condition. I appeal to the whole world to look at him. His childhood is gone.
1: Gaza's Hamas-run Ministry of Health says more than 15,000 people are waiting to leave for treatment abroad.
4: The fact that medical evacuation list is thousands high, it's in the thousands, is a sign that people in Gaza don't have access to what they should have, and which Israel, as the occupying power under international humanitarian law, has an obligation to allow them access to.
1: Pat Griffiths, spokesman for the International Committee of the Red Cross in Jerusalem, says Israel is still restricting the delivery of some medical supplies 8 months after the ceasefire in Gaza.
4: It runs the full range from gauze, dressing, painkillers, all the way up to advanced medical equipment like CT scans, x-rays. People who need regular kidney dialysis treatment, where you have circumstances where hospitals are now rationing that treatment. It's the same for people living with cancer.
1: Asked about the reports of shortages, Israel said it had approved every request for medicine submitted by international aid organisations, and that 17,000 tonnes of medical aid had entered Gaza since the ceasefire, including wheelchairs, cancer medications and x-ray and dialysis machines. When Amina Abu Al-Kas was referred for medical evacuation, her son Saba said it felt like the beginning of a new life.
5: We knew that at any moment God might take her, and we also knew that at any moment a miracle might happen, that we might get a call saying, get your bags ready and prepare to travel through the crossing.
1: Amina's aggressive, necrotizing infection had already spread to her skull. Each day, the family waited for news that her placement and security clearance had come through.
5: We waited a long time, but no response came. My mother died several weeks ago, and 2 weeks after her death, I got a call from the hospital informing me that her paperwork was ready.
1: Amina is one of at least 300 people to have died while waiting for evacuation, according to Gaza's health ministry. People say at least she's at peace, Sabah told us. That sums up everything, he said, because a patient in Gaza is different from any patient elsewhere in the world.
0: And that was Lucy Williamson reporting. If I can make an airy generalisation, I think it's true to say that most of us rather like anniversaries. It's a time to take stock, to ponder, maybe to celebrate, but also to look ahead. So given that it will be, in 2 days, on the 4th of July, the 250th anniversary of the USA's Declaration of Independence from the British, it's a time to ask, what does America mean? In other words, how do we describe the idea of America? Why do we even talk about it as an idea? In fact, is that part of America's genius or just its inflated sense of itself? Time to introduce our next guest. He's Ben Rhodes, the former Deputy National Security Advisor and speechwriter for Barack Obama. He's just published a book about 15, for him, foundational speeches across the US's 250-year history. It's called All We Say, The Battle for American Identity. So, given the title, has that battle now been won?
6: I don't think it has. I think the core jumping-off point for the book for me was a feeling that, you know, if you look at the last decade, Barack Obama and Donald Trump both represent, in their own ways, two stories that have been doing this battle from the beginning. And to shorthand it, one is a more exclusionary form of American nationalism. This is a white Christian nation, the inheritor of a certain sense of supremacy, versus a kind of progressive nationalism that America is dedicated to the principle that all are created equal, and American history is kind of a struggle to close the gap between reality and that aspiration, and that's obviously the tradition of the abolition movement and the suffrage movement. Now, I do think that part of the reason politics is so intense right now in the United States is that Donald Trump is trying to declare the battle over. So in his mind, and I end with his second inaugural speech, he's essentially saying, hey, the competition's over, I won. But I think if you look at American history, as I have in this book, nothing is ever finished. This is not a permanent creation. It's always temporary.
0: And I wonder actually whether it could also be the case, and in a sense that there's a third possibility, that those two things have always been true and will remain true.
6: I agree. I think you put it well. You know, I start with Benjamin Franklin at the Constitutional Convention, and he gives a speech defending the Constitution without even talking about anything in the United States Constitution. The entire speech, which is the closing argument for the Constitutional Convention, is a defense of compromise and the idea that America was founded because people rejected dogma. They rejected the idea that any one system, any one religion had all the answers, and by definition are therefore setting up a system where people can agree to disagree. Now, they agreed to disagree about important things like, at that time, slavery and who has the full access to citizenship. But I acknowledge, as someone who, you know, emerges more out of the progressive tradition, it's actually for the best that different identities coexist, that one side never completely wins the argument about what America is and who's an American and who gets to decide that question.
0: Although I guess, you know, there would be people listening to this who would think, well, there are some ideas, for example, slavery, with which one shouldn't compromise. So I hear what you say about compromise, but it's that comes freighted with problems.
6: It does. And so I do think that even though you need coexistence, America works at its best when the trajectory is in the pursuit of the idea of equality and the extension of rights to more people. And one thing that's happened in America in recent years is there's been this movement on the right to say, no. Essentially, there was a fixed truth in the Constitution. This is called originalism. And if we can get in the heads of the founding fathers, whatever they were thinking at the time is how the system should run. And that's been justified for things like, you know, getting rid of the right for a woman to have an abortion in the United States. You know, I do think that when people seek to stop this evolution, they are kind of undoing the work that other Americans did to say, hey, we should not compromise when it comes to people's rights in this country.
0: Can I ask you about the format that you're using to sort of examine these ideas of American identity, the idea of America, which are these 15 speeches? They are in their own way, sometimes baleful, sometimes brilliant. Great, great speeches. I just wonder whether it's a sort of, it's a dying form, or whether we're sort of looking back on, I think you call it the purest form of persuasion, the political speech. But the idea that, you know, now people are really open to the idea that there is a sort of an hour-long, carefully constructed, brilliantly written piece of oratory. It feels almost quaint.
6: Yeah, I wrote this book aware of the times that we're in. And I think one of the things I really came to appreciate is how much technology and the way people consume information has shaped and changed the way people speak. At the beginning of this book, The Age of Benjamin Franklin, the only people who could hear a speech were sitting in the room. And so speeches were written to be reprinted in newspapers, and that favored kind of carefully worded arguments. And over the course of the 19th century, in America, a speaker circuit emerged, and speakers became performers. And you got people like Frederick Douglass, who's in my book, or Anna Dickinson, a really dynamic woman who was a suffragette. Performance starts to matter. Can you rally up a crowd day after day? Radio comes along and plainspoken explanation matters, and you get Franklin Roosevelt's kind of conversational style, someone talking to you in your living room. And then television comes along and spectacle matters and charisma, and I have King and Kennedy and these speakers that could captivate an audience visually as well as with their words. Well, now we're in the age of the internet and social media. And what that's done is people very rarely listen to a whole argument or make a whole argument.
0: And their stridency repays. I mean, you encourage engagement.
6: That's exactly right. Most people don't, what they consume is a clip that an algorithm chooses for them to trigger them, to make them really sure of their views or really angry at their opponent. And Trump is kind of the perfect politician for this age because he can give an hour-long speech at a rally knowing most people won't watch that, but the internet will do the work for him. The next day, all of his supporters are energized and all of his opponents will be polarized. I do make the case, though, that even if we're not all sitting around listening to 45-minute speeches, a speech is the venue where you figure out your story that you're telling to people. It's how you make people believe you can get to a different future. Because I saw Barack Obama get better as a speaker because he could respond to what the audience was responding to and refine his arguments and figure out a better way to tell his story. And so I do think we need to kind of recapture a capacity to speak in the age of the internet and social media.
0: Ben Rhodes, former Deputy National Security Advisor and speechwriter for Barack Obama, author of a new book, All We Say, which is pegged to the 250th anniversary of America's Declaration of Independence. This is NewsHour.
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0: And a reminder of our top story this hour. A man trapped for more than a week in rubble after twin earthquakes in Venezuela has been pulled out alive. Hundreds of rescue workers from seven countries worked for more than 100 hours to save Hernan Gil. The Los Angeles fire chief, Manny Sampang, was one of them. He told us about the rescue.
12: This debris fell upon him and was being supported basically by the debris itself. So we had to very meticulously and methodically tunnel through the debris in order to keep the debris pile stable to prevent any further collapse. So it was by far the most technically challenging rescue that we have ever performed or assisted in performing.
0: One other headline this hour. Syrian state media say that a bomb blast in a crowded cafe in central Damascus has killed at least six people. You're with NewsHour, live from the BBC. To reach the top of any artistic field, you need talent, certainly, luck, probably, and then perhaps a competition can help as well. The Leeds International Piano Competition is one of the world's most highly regarded. It's taken place in the northern English city every 3 years since 1963. It attracts competitors and audiences from around the world. These days, it holds first rounds in New York, Paris, Berlin, Vienna, Beijing, and Seoul. And now it has a new artistic director and chair of the jury, the acclaimed pianist, composer, and writer, Stephen Hough. Stephen Hough in the slow movement of a young Beethoven's Piano Concerto No. 2. But here's the thing about this new artistic director and jury chair of the Leeds International Competition. Stephen Hough has been quoted in the newspapers today as saying, "I never wanted to be on juries and I don't like competitions." So when Stephen came into the NewsHour studio earlier, there was only one place to begin. What does he think he's doing?
11: Too often competitions have been seen as sports events, figure skating, you know, you sort of can do this turn or that leap. And to me, what a competition should be is a platform to see who someone is. And we're giving them complete freedom of repertoire. They can play anything they like and they will have the stage for 60 minutes, which is like a small hour-long recital. And that's what we're going to listen to.
0: So the change is that there will be freedom in terms of what they choose to play. But just to be clear about this, you are still going to rank them.
11: We're keeping that. Although one should always say that there will be people in the earlier rounds of the competition who don't make the finals or don't win a prize, who end up having a bigger career than those who did. Audiences should always keep that in mind.
0: Yeah. I think I saw Andras Schiff, who's another great pianist, that he came third or something in 1975. I mean, it's astonishing.
11: It's actually not astonishing in the sense that, the rankings are silly. That it's very subjective, really. Which of your children do you prefer? Or, you know, what's
0: your favourite?
11: Yes, but
0: you're chair of the jury of a competition. So.
11: Well, we will choose a gold medalist. Mm. But all I can say about the gold medalist is that on that day with that jury, the way that person played, we felt this was what we wanted to hear again more than the others. And that's the key for me. It's who do I want to hear again? Not just once, but over 10, 20 years, who would I ask back to my series if I were running one? If I were a conductor, who would I invite to play five seasons in a row with my orchestra?
0: So how are you planning, other than this idea that they will have a freedom to choose what repertoire they want, how are you going to sort of liberate them? I mean, competitions are inherently stressful. Performing live is inherently stressful, but it's, I imagine, a slightly different type of stress. How are you going to try and liberate them in order to bring the best out of them?
11: Well, I think, first of all, you sort of said it in that I want this to be more like professional life. So in professional life, you don't play a bit of Haydn, a bit of Romantic, a bit of Modern, and an etude just to show you've got fingers. That's not what professional life is about. You invite someone to give a recital, and you want them to play what they love and what they play best. We were speaking before the microphones went on about Alfred Brendel. I mean, would you require him to play Rachmaninoff in order to prove he's an all-rounder? No.
0: Wouldn't have dared.
11: An all-Schubert recital by Alfred Brendel would be something quite wonderful, just as an all-Scriabin recital by Horowitz would be something quite wonderful. So I'm looking for the next Brendel, for the next Horowitz. I don't want an all-rounder who sort of plays everything very well. I want someone who changes my life.
0: Well, that is a tall order. I guess an oddity of classical music is that people are playing repertoire that is already seen as in some ways settled and great, and there is this tension between how far the performer is in the service of the music and how far the music is in the service of the performer. And I guess competitions sort of rather emphasise the latter because they're looking to sort of stand out.
11: Someone could choose to play nothing from the standard repertoire in the entire competition, including the concertos, I might add. And if they delight us and challenge us, then they have a chance of winning the first prize. So if you want to come along and play all Stockhausen, I mean, it might be a challenge for us, but I wouldn't say no. And I think that's the point, is that if you ask for a little bit of this, a little bit of that, you will fall into certain patterns. You know, if someone's going to play a Beethoven sonata, well, first of all, they need to play one of the shorter ones because you're not going to have room to play anything else. And so all of this comes into it. So what we've also freed up is that you can play single movements, right, which was a rule you couldn't in the last competition. But I don't see why that shouldn't be part of what happens, because that's how the composers themselves experience music. It was true of symphonies. Symphonies were very often played a movement, then a singer would come on and sing some arias of Rossini, and then you'd have another movement. So I think we need to get away from this sort of feeling that we have to hear everything. We have to hear it with all the repeats. You know, it has to be in a certain way. I think we're not making it easier for people by doing this, because we're giving them that freedom of choice, which puts the responsibility onto them. Constructing a good program is part of what having a professional career is all about. And very often I've had situations when someone has asked me to play in their series because they've liked the program. It's happening right now. I'm playing a recital with a lot of short pieces, including Schoenberg and Stockhausen, and I end with Mary Poppins.
0: There is often a lot of anguish about the place of classical music in the sort of contemporary artistic landscape, and a sense of just how far it's reaching new audiences or younger audiences or vibrant audiences, and indeed who the people involved in classical music are as well, about widening the pool of talent. Is that something that you are also conjuring with, or do you think that classical music will always have its place?
11: Well, you could say the same about Rembrandt, couldn't you, or Shakespeare. Of course, we always want to be looking at what's written today, but that doesn't mean throwing out what was written before. And I think one of the great glories for me about classical music is that it talks in centuries, not in sound bites and in weeks, in a world where things change so fast. And not just change, but that what was there before becomes literally useless. I think there's something wonderful to think that Beethoven, 200 years later, speaks to us where the hairs on the back of our neck rise up. And indeed, I was speaking to someone who was a very highly powered person in the AI world. He said, you know, what you're doing can't be replaced. What almost everyone else is doing can. And I thought, wow, isn't this interesting? After the Second World War, arts were the soft subjects, the ones, oh, you go into those if you can't do science and technology. Now it's turning around. And actually, in the end, I wonder if arts is all we're going to be left with. And Beethoven will be right there at the centre of our lives again.
0: Stephen Huff, pianist, and now also the chair of the jury of the Leeds International Piano Competition, will leave you with a little splash of Stephen Huff, Beethoven, and the Moonlight.

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1: I'm Josephine Cassily, and I'm in Switzerland, where people have been voting on whether to cap the country's population at 10 million people. 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
3: Coming next, it's Outlook with me, Jo Fidgen. When Dutch writer Raoul de Jong was in his 20s, he met his father for the first time in many years.
4: I didn't know how my father looked like, so while I was waiting for him, I thought, oh, wow, maybe actually it could also be like a very beautiful man. He could be like a sort of Denzel Washington or like just somebody very clever or very interesting or very well-dressed, like somebody that's going to make my life a lot nicer.
3: His father wasn't quite what Raoul had wished for, but he did have news. Raoul was at risk of inheriting a curse.
4: One of our ancestors, an enslaved African, who had the power to turn himself into a jaguar. And my father said, but this is very bad. This is like a curse for the family.
3: Raoul was intrigued and booked a plane to Suriname to look for the jaguar man. We'll join him after the BBC World Service News.
5: BBC News with Sue Montgomery. The World Health Organization says the trial of two potential treatments for a strain of Ebola behind the deadly outbreak in the Democratic Republic of Congo has started in the country.

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basin ndem ci yalla maryam ciare bu ye jeju bu ye sar akir wa far basarin lepp bi ngir walu na gor bo rew den rew bo gor den ngir walu way bo banjar Ousmane Kor Salma Kor avio koy